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4: I'm Janine Herbst with these headlines. In Nepal, authorities are warning of possible fresh flooding as water levels rise. Last week's catastrophic floods killed at least 800 people and left more than 3,000 missing in Nepal and Tibet, including dozens of Americans. Jurors in Massachusetts continue deliberations tomorrow in the trial of Lindsay Clancy, the nurse charged with killing her three children. Her lawyers say she was experiencing postpartum depression. And weather around the world could be affected by a powerful El Nino weather pattern. A new study shows this weather event is getting more intense with climate change. I'm Janine Herbst, NPR News in Washington.

0: And that is our show for today. 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
10: She was like too good for the world, but she was also this character as well as a person. 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
12: Live from NPR News in Washington, I'm Janine Herbst. The U.S. and Iran traded fire today, with the U.S. striking Iranian rocket launchers on Larak Island in the Strait of Hormuz. It's the first military action in more than a month. Iran's Revolutionary Guard responded, launching an attack on U.S. bases in Jordan, according to Iranian state media. U.S. Central Command says it took the action after observing the guards preparing to launch rockets with sea mines. Iranian state media says that a U.S. drone carried out the attack, and the IRGC says there were deaths among its fighters. Larak Island is primarily used as an Iranian military post. In a new post on his social media site, President Trump says oil from a new deal with Venezuela will be used to fill the U.S.'s strategic petroleum reserve. But as NPR's Emily Fang reports, significant challenges remain for the project.
13: The deal announced Friday with Venezuela would allow the U.S. government to take a stake in a private company that would then develop a project producing about 65 billion barrels of oil. But much of the oil in Venezuela remains in the ground, and it will take years to develop the infrastructure to pump and refine that oil. Because of decades of underinvestment and poor management, Venezuela is not a major oil producer, despite sitting on massive energy resources. And American energy companies have been reluctant to invest. The deal, as announced, also runs contrary to Venezuela's constitution, which bars the country's oil from being owned by other countries or sold. Emily Fang, NPR News, Washington.
12: Authorities in San Antonio say at least two people may have died during a severe storm that hit the area Friday night. And as Jerry Clayton of Texas Public Radio reports, the city's electric utility has called for reinforcements to help restore power to thousands.
14: Police said on Sunday the body of a woman who drowned in a drainage ditch was found on Saturday evening, and they were investigating another apparent drowning at a city park. City Public Service, San Antonio's electric utility, has called for reinforcements and say they will nearly double their workforce to restore electricity to thousands of customers still without power. The utility says it may take several days. Over 250 power lines were downed on Friday, along with trees across the city. Several buildings suffered damage from winds that reached over 75 miles per hour. San Antonio Mayor Gina Ortiz Jones toured some of the hardest hit areas on Saturday and asked residents for patience as cleanup efforts continue. For NPR News, I'm Jerry Clayton in San Antonio.
12: Ontario's Premier Doug Ford unveiled a giant billboard saying Lake Ontario now and always will be Canada's. It's on the border, and it's in response to President Trump's name change of the lake to Lake America. This is trade talks between the two countries have collapsed, with both sides announcing stiff new tariffs on goods from the other country. You're listening to NPR News from Washington. It's evident running is good for you, strengthens the mind and the body. But now researchers in Japan are suggesting it's even better than we thought. Even at its slowest pace, running can provide a big boost to mental health, as NPR's Amy Held reports.
15: Slow and steady really may win the race. Scientists in Japan tested participants on treadmills and found you don't necessarily have to run far and fast to benefit. Just a little running, 10 minutes, say, slowly, like barely above walking, lit up parts of the prefrontal cortex, that's the part of the brain involved in high-level thinking, and significantly enhanced mood. Running's rhythmic head movements are associated with the benefit, scientists say, something they want to research more. In Japan, a slow running movement known as Nico Nico, or smiling pace, is already underway. The study authors say their findings are encouraging for lots of people. Those with age or joint or schedule issues all can still have a good run. Amy Held, NPR News.
12: Hurricane Carina has rapidly strengthened to a major hurricane. The National Hurricane Center says the storm is now a Category 3, with maximum sustained winds of 125 miles an hour. Carina is still far from land, though, in the Pacific. It's about 960 miles southwest of Mexico's Baja California Peninsula. But officials say the storm could cause dangerous surf and also rip currents along parts of southwest Mexico. I'm Janine Herbst, and you're listening to NPR News from Washington.
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21: When you got the news, what was your first thought?
10: Well, I was in a hair salon, quite appropriate. Okay.
21: That's Ann Powers, NPR music critic and correspondent. She has been covering Dolly Parton for years. I called her up soon after Dolly's death.
10: I'm in Nashville, so it was instant shock, of course. Mm-hmm. We in Nashville have known that Dolly was ailing. She has been canceling some shows, and there's always rumors, you know, running around town. But I have to say, like, some of the people that I know in town have friends who work with her, and she was doing photo shoots like 2 weeks ago. And so, and I think it was hard for any of us to accept in that moment when we all heard it's like, this cannot be. How can how can life go on without Dolly?
9: Yeah. I remember when I first heard the news, I muttered to myself, but she wasn't going to die.
10: Exactly.
9: And I realized she's maybe the only celebrity about which I truly thought in my heart of hearts that they would never die.
10: I know.
9: All right, today on my show with KCRW, Ann Powers and I pay tribute to Dolly Parton. Dolly died this week. She was 80 years old at the time of her death. Over the course of her career, Dolly recorded almost 50 studio albums, sold more than 100 million records, got 2 Oscar nominations, won 6 Golden Globes, 11 Grammys, and also a Tony. She wrote more than 3,000 songs and had 25 number one Billboard country singles. Like this one.

0: This episode, I talk with Anne about how and why Dolly seems to tower, leaps and bounds, above just about every other celebrity. She was more lovable, more relatable, more ubiquitous than anyone else doing it. Anne helps me perhaps crack the Dolly code, the secret to her impeccable stardom. We also just pay our respects to a woman you couldn't help but love, a woman who became a true icon like no other. No words will ever do her justice, but here is the best Dolly tribute Anne and I could give. Enjoy.
1: She was like too good for the world, but she was also this character as well as a person. And I think that that kind of aura of magic or artifice or whatever you want to call it really made it difficult to accept that she had any kind of frailty, you know?
0: Exactly. Well, and unlike so many other women in music, she never really shapeshifted. She never pulled a Madonna. She never was changing the look up too much. So for 30 years, she looked the same.
1: That's interesting. My first reaction was like, well, no, that's not right. But in fact, you're right. She had created the character of Dolly Parton. And she did that from the beginning of her career. I mean, her first hit was back in mid-60s when she was barely out of her teens, if that. Wow. She had her hit Dumb Blonde. Just because I'm blonde, don't think I'm dumb, 'cause this dumb blonde ain't nobody's fool. She didn't write that song. She wrote many of her hits, but she inhabited that character. You know, the song is basically, you think I'm dumb, I'm not dumb, you know. And then she had the famous quote that she said so many times in her life, you know, well, people call me a dumb blonde, but I know I'm not dumb, and I know I'm not blonde.
2: At that time, I thought the song was clever. I thought it made a statement for me, and it's, like I've always tried to say, I like to think I've got a brain beneath the wig and a heart beneath the boob.
0: Yeah.
1: You know, she had that character, and she carried that character, her and herself within that character, into many different realms. But the character served her whole life.
0: Yeah. Well, and there was this beauty about the character and the personification of it. Mm-hmm. She would only acknowledge the character of it with a wink and a nod.
1: Mm, exactly. And I think that one reason she felt so aligned with LGBTQIA community, and particularly with drag performers, because she, as she said many times, you know, I am a drag performer, whatever, you know, and the authenticity that was within the character was so important. You know, I was talking about how she, you know, she played this role. She was in drag, but honestly, similar to our favorite drag performers, the heart is authentic.
0: Exactly.
1: I will say, I interviewed her once for the LA Times, and the experience was fascinating because on the one hand, you know, when you interview a person, like a really famous person, you're like, okay, they're bringing their persona into the room. They're not bringing themselves into the room. I'm sure you've had this experience. I've had this experience many times.
0: That
1: definitely happened with Dolly. But the fun thing with her, even as she was telling me stories that I know she told a million people, she loved her own jokes so much. The delight of hearing her laugh at her own jokes and, you know, smile at her own stories was just was just wonderful. So even though I think, you know, she was a celebrity and she was that strange creature who was a little alienated from herself because she had to be, she appreciated that. She appreciated her ability to play that role and that anyone could connect with it.
2: I saw an ad the other day that said, you too can look like Dolly Parton for only $500. Boy, I wish I'd have seen that ad before I dished out the millions it cost me to look like Dolly Parton. You know, it would honestly amaze you to know how much money it can cost to make a person look this cheap.
0: She was clearly a very successful businesswoman.
1: Yes.
0: And yet she never felt too rich, and she never felt too divorced from the people she was singing to and about.
1: Completely. And she could have been a billionaire. This is something, again, people have been talking about. She could have been a billionaire, but she gave away so much of her money. She funded the Imagination Library. She funded COVID vaccine research in the beginning of the pandemic. She was so generous, and generosity was kind of her brand, you know?
0: Yes.
1: And you could say, oh, well, that's a little strange. Like, is she just playing it up? Is she fooling us with her big heart? But I think it really was how she was. I saw one of her family members talking about her after she passed, and this person was saying the thing about Dolly is she was so happy that, you know, if you came into a room and you were feeling down, like that genuine happiness she emanated, it just lifted you in. And you know, Sam, I feel weird about talking about somebody like this because I feel like I'm just like sharing platitude after platitude, but it's really hard with Dolly, like, you know.
0: What bad can you say? No, I mean, this is another part of Dolly and her legacy. Mm-hmm. Perhaps of our time, the most unimpeachable pop star.
1: I know.
0: Unimpeachable.
1: I've
0: been trying to figure out how she did it, why she did it, but I remember listening to Jad Abumrad's amazing Dolly Parton podcast, Dolly Parton's America.
1: Yes.
0: And he talked about, there was one moment where she skirted dangerously close to possibly being canceled, but it still couldn't take her down. You know, for a while at Dollywood, they had a Civil War reenactment.
1: I saw it.
0: What was it like?
1: Well, it was, I mean, it's funny because Dollywood is a fascinating place because, you know, it actually, I've seen reports out there like, oh, she built Dollywood for the Children of Tennessee. No, she didn't. It actually was an amusement park before she took it over, as far as I know. And I know this from a good source, one of the guy who used to cut my lawn when I lived in Alabama. Okay. So I believe him. He used to go there as a kid before it became Dollywood. And when she took it over, she made it into this, it truly was like Dolly's story as a theme park. So it had all these like theaters where like a film, where you'd see a film all about her faith, her belief in God. You know, there was another one that was like about her childhood. So there was one that was about the history of the South, I guess. And that's the one. And she did use the D word. Can I say it? Dixie.
0: Dixie, exactly.
1: And Dixie is a word that, honestly, I've lived in the South now since 2009. I'm a Pacific Northwesterner, but I have some Southern in me now. And look, it's a pejorative term, but it is a ubiquitous term down here. You know, you see grocery stores that have it and businesses and whatever. It's a problematic term. And when finally, after many years, word of the show got out to people and they questioned the use of the term Dixie, Dolly immediately removed it from, you know, the title of the show. And I haven't seen the show since then, but when I saw it, you know, there were things included in it that I did find, I was like, okay, okay, Dolly.
0: Yeah.
1: But she understood that the best way to serve her fans was to keep the show, keep Dollywood as it was, but to respond to the challenge and say, I'm going to change the script.
0: Totally.
1: I'm going to change the way we tell this story so that nobody feels uncomfortable.
0: All right, if you're just now joining me, I'm talking with NPR music critic and correspondent Ann Powers. Together, we are paying tribute to country music icon Dolly Parton. She died earlier this week. She was 80 years old.
1: Sometimes I think for all the many things Dolly was, I can hardly say was, Dolly is, because she does live on in our culture.
0: Yeah.
1: She was, among all the great things, she was also the embodiment of capitalism.
0: Yes. Well, and let's talk more about that. People forget all of those songs that she sang and that were covered by the likes of Whitney Houston and Beyonce.
1: Oh, of course.
0: She owns the rights to all those songs.
1: Oh, yeah.
0: She wrote most of her hits on her own.
1: I know. Very unusual
0: Pretty
1: in
0: amazing.
1: Nashville, you know?
0: Yeah.
1: I mean, this is the, like, kind of up from the bootstraps, from, you know, up from the holler part of the story. I think Dolly grew up in extreme poverty. Mm-hmm. Her dream to become a performer, she started trying to realize that dream very young. I mean, she was just a kid when she recorded her first single, literally.
0: Wow.
1: And
0: wow.
1: When she made it to Nashville as a teenager, she was determined to succeed in every way. Mm. And at first, you know, she had to learn the ropes of the music industry. And she had a great partnership with Porter Wagoner that made mm-hmm. her a star, really, working with
0: yeah.
1: country great Porter Wagoner on his show and duetting with him. That was really important. But when it came time for her to, like, go to the next level, she left him and he sued her. And she,
0: really?
1: They worked it out. They worked it out eventually,
0: wow.
1: but he didn't treat her that well, you know?
0: No.
1: But the thing is, she was like, no, I need to own myself. I'm not going to let this man own me in any way.
0: Yeah. And if I recall correctly, she wrote I Will Always Love You for him?
1: She did.
0: Wild.

0: Porter and Dolly, they were not a romantic couple. She already had her hunky husband, Carl. So the tenderness in that song is not strictly romantic or erotic. The tenderness in that song is true family connection and mutual respect and that kind of love. And so that makes the song so adaptable, you know? And that's why Whitney could take it and make it into something totally different, you know? Exactly. Because it wasn't any one thing.
1: Well, and it just speaks to Dolly's business acumen. She writes one of the biggest songs of all time about a business partner she dumped. Wow.
0: Snap.
1: What's your favorite Dolly song?
0: Oh, man, it changes so often, but the one that always leaps to mind is the first Dolly song I truly learned to love. Of course, I grew up with Dolly, as we all did, but there's a song, a little known, perhaps, song called Down from Dover. This song opens a door to a Dolly you may or may not know about, Sam. Mm. It is told from the point of view of a young woman who is very pregnant, who has been abandoned by her lover.

0: actually a common character in Dolly songs of this period, which is sort of like from the mid 60s to the mid 70s. She wrote a lot of songs, these gothic songs. This woman is about to give birth. Her time is running out. And she's singing about how her family is abandoning her. They think she's a fool. But I know he's going to come down from Dover. He's going to return to me. He said he would come back.
1: Oh.
0: And the whole song is that. And then get ready for your heart to just crack. In the last verse, Dolly walks us through the pregnancy. It's happening. What's going on? This baby is not breathing.
1: No.
0: Oh, and the last line is, I guess that dying is her way of telling me he ain't coming down from Dover. Crazy.

0: God.
1: Wow.
0: I know. It's just like, what?
1: Yeah. Well, and this is so groundbreaking for country music because for the longest time and still to this day, country songs were written by men for men. And when women were part of country songs, they were props for the men.
0: Exactly.
1: Every song that she wrote about women, the women were fully embodied.
0: Absolutely.
1: Even Jolene, the villain of the song, is a fully embodied person.
0: Completely. I had a good moment with Jolene. I was writing about Dolly yesterday and I came up with, you know how it is, Sam, when you write a line and you're like, oh, that's a good one.
1: That's it. Yeah, that's a good one.
0: So I described Jolene as a murder ballad in which all the victims survive.
1: Wow. It's true.
0: But that's the thing. I think she had this empathetic way of writing about women who are really in trouble and really really suffering under patriarchy. She could do it in a comic way. She could do it in a light way. I mean, 9 to 5, right?
1: Yeah.
0: And then she could do it in these really dark ways. I just have to tell you, Down from Dover is only one of so many songs in this gothic style. I mean, there's on that album alone, the album's called The Fairest of Them All. Mm-hmm. There are songs about emotional abuse, a woman driven to suicide by her lover who abandons her. She is ripping off the veil and saying, this is what's happening. I mean, look, compare her to someone like a Loretta Lynn, who is also writing very feminist. She wouldn't have used that word, but very, you know, impassioned songs about women's power.
1: Yeah.
0: But I think that Dolly went to the darkest places, and then she could do that and then be the bubbly light Dolly that we all love too. She just had that range.
1: Yeah. Well, because a lot of her songs, the through line was, all right, here's this woman in a tough situation. This woman society looks down upon. But let me tell you how you're just like her.
0: Exactly.
1: Her problems are real and just like yours. And you're no better.
0: Right.
1: I think about Dolly's music and what she was trying to say, besides always championing women and women who were at the margins and were suffering. She also was a champion of the proletariat and the working class.
0: Completely. Oh my gosh.
1: People
0: so much.
1: Forget that 9 to 5 came from a concept album called 9 to 5 and Odd Jobs.
0: I know.
1: And that was an album that focuses entirely on the theme of working life and the struggles of the working class. It includes songs about coal miners, deported farm workers, Detroit factory workers.

0: And that was that same moment. It was like, again, this is Dolly's incredible awareness of the zeitgeist and always her ability to tap into the zeitgeist and and say something authentic that also was bubbling around in the culture, right?
1: Yes.
0: If you go back also, Sam, to one of her other iconic hits and a relatively early hit, Coat of Many Colors, this is a song about dignity. It's about not being bullied, you know, by these kids who are making fun of this coat that my mother made. But it's also about, like, we were really poor. We had very little. But we loved our lives because we loved each other, you know? And she never sugarcoated the hardship. But she did say, in the midst of the hardship, we found joy. We found love.
1: Yeah. My

0: All right, time for a quick break. When we come back, more memories of country music legend Dolly Parton with NPR Music's Ann Powers. Stick around. My mama made for me.
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0: Hey, y'all, Sam Sanders here. Welcome back to my show. Let's get back into my conversation with NPR music critic and correspondent Ann Powers. We're taking this hour to remember country music icon Dolly Parton, who died this week at 80 years old. I asked Ann just how Dolly Parton navigated her celebrity from Nashville to Hollywood and the lessons we all can take from her everlasting career. All right, let's get back into it. You know, it is very hard to imagine any young celebrity out in the world now achieving over the course of their career Dolly Parton status. Surprisingly enough, I was like, who's the next Dolly? Could be Miley.
7: Well, I love Miley. I'm a Miley apologist. And,
0: yeah, same.
7: And I do think on sheer talent, it
0: yes.
7: could be. And,
0: yeah.
7: you know, Dolly was her godmother, and she
0: yeah.
7: learned well. From Dolly, I think about all the things we've been talking about, like creating a character, inhabiting that character, also mm-hmm. being, you know, really versatile.
0: Yeah. Well, and I think that like something that made Dolly Dolly was this like just incredible charismatic likability. You know,
7: yes.
0: like a camera can never do her wrong. A microphone can never do her wrong. You just got
7: it. Envious.
0: And when I see Miley doing press, doing Miley, you're like, oh, you're good at that. You're really good at that. My thing with Miley, though, is just like, you got to answer your calling. You're made to make country music. You are made to make country music.
7: The
0: country music. Why are you fighting it?
7: I know. Well, maybe yeah. now she will, because like you can see Ella Langley and Megan Maroney, and these women mm-hmm. are having shout out to Caitlin Butts, who's rising. Who's very inspired. Right. All these women who are very inspired by Dolly now are
0: yeah.
7: at the top of the country charts. And you know what else they're doing is they're bringing back that traditional sound. I mean, when you think
0: yes.
7: about Choosin' Texas,
0: oh, yeah.
7: you can
0: sounds
7: hear
0: like
7: Dolly
0: country.
7: Singing that song. Mm.

0: you could hear Dolly.
1: Yeah, well, and all of these country songs, they're hearkening back to kind of songwriting that Dolly did so well. She built worlds in her songs.
0: Oh, totally.
1: What is the lesson Dolly's career can offer to other stars, other musicians? She did so many things right, but what should the takeaway be for other entertainers?
0: Okay, the first thing that came to my mind is work ethic, for sure. You know, just 10, I mean, that 10,000 hours cliche. She'd done 10,000 hours by the time she was 15 years old. Like,
1: wow.
0: she was so dedicated to her craft. Mm-hmm. And so I would want to follow up that thing about the work ethic by saying, so many people think about Dolly's image first, right? And they think about Dolly's, her charisma, her look, all those things. But the real work was in the songwriting, in the singing, in the playing. She was an excellent guitarist. Yes. She had an incredible voice. She, you know, she could use it in with such control. It's not easy to sing in the way that she did. Yeah. And, you know, she learned a lot from bluegrass. She learned a lot from church music, and she could, she was, in this way, she was kind of a lot like Whitney. Like, I feel like she came through a tradition and then personalized it.
1: Yes.
0: And also universalized it in the same breath, which is amazing. But so that lesson, I have to say, is put the music first, even when it doesn't seem like the music is first.
1: Yes.
0: The music always has to be great. And look, Dolly made, I think, upwards of 50 albums in her life.
1: Oh my goodness.
0: And many other live and other kinds of albums, did tons of collaborations and stuff. And are all of them great? No. I mean, no one who recorded that much has a perfect track record.
1: Yeah.
0: But if you kind of trace her career through all of its different permutations, you'll find that she always came back to that kind of essential Southern storytelling, rooted in folk ballads, rooted in bluegrass, rooted in Southern gospel. And, you know, she always came back to the story and the melody and the frame that was going to allow her to soar within it.
1: Yes.
0: And you got to do that work. You can't just be out there like on your Instagram being fabulous. You got to like actually
1: do
0: be a great musician.
1: I think the lesson for entertainers and for all of us is just the value of specificity.
0: Yes,
1: when I
0: absolutely.
1: Think about my favorite songs of hers, the lyrics are so specific, pointing out specific characters in specific worlds. That makes them sticky. Jolene works because it's specific. You know?
0: Exactly.
1: And I think about the way that she built her persona as a star and an actress. She was very specifically a person that no one else could be.
0: Oh, yeah.
1: And I feel like when I watch movies like Steel Magnolias, you forget how much that specificity carries her and elevates her, because she is acting next to Sally Field, Shirley MacLaine, Olympia Dukakis, and Daryl Hannah.
0: Insane.
1: And Julia Roberts, and she still steals the show.
2: Maybe she was praying because the elastic is shot in her pantyhose. Who knows? She prays at the drop of a hat these days.
0: I know.
1: She's not really acting in that film. She's just being Dolly Parton.
0: Yeah.
1: It's amazing.
0: You know what? That makes me want to talk about her comic sensibility, which is another thing I think that we can learn a lot from. And my friend Julie Height, she's also a writer about music, and she's writing something about this. So I want to give her credit, because, you know, she'll be publishing something on this soon. But, you know, comic elements are really important in country music, and I think in pop music in general. Being willing to make a joke, being willing to be playful. Dolly was a natural comedian. You know, she and she did it in that way that made it feel really good, because she was self-deprecating but never humiliated herself.
1: All right, if you're just now joining me, I'm talking with NPR music critic and correspondent Ann Powers. Together, we are paying tribute to country music icon Dolly Parton. She died earlier this week. She was 80 years old. Part of what made her comedy so winning was the subtlety and the innuendo.
0: Yeah.
1: She knew that you were looking at her breasts. She could allude to that without ever saying the word breasts.
0: You know,
1: right?
0: People are remembering her many appearances on Johnny Carson. And Johnny Carson was pretty awful to her in some ways. Yeah, typical Mad Men style, Don Draper style guy who is going to objectify you. But she was like a boxer with him, you know. She could just like give back as much as he could deliver. And she even thanked him later in a song for being instrumental in her success. But really? When I think about what she endured, it's kind of astounding. Like just the, you know, the way that even the men who supported her, like a Porter Wagoner or a Johnny Carson, still had to crack those jokes, still had to call her a pretty little gal.
3: Have you always been rather zoftic? What would they call that where you grew up in Tennessee?
4: I can't say.
3: Healthy?
4: Healthy, I guess.
3: Yeah.
4: Bosomy.
3: Bosomy?
0: You know, to say, well, she's not dumb, but she's sure pretty, you know, and she just smiled because she knew she had that, you know, dagger in the purse. She could, could stick them.
1: And her gift would make room for her. You know, I think there's such a beauty in the ways in which Dolly let the art speak for itself, the songs speak for themselves. Yes. And there were so many things that she didn't say because those things would have been beneath her.
0: Yeah.
1: You know, she knew how to exercise restraint.
0: And another thing is that she believed in solidarity with other women.
1: Yes.
0: You know, I mean, we were so lucky to have Trio, the group she formed with Emmylou Harris and Linda Ronstadt. And I'm sure if you were falling down a YouTube hole, you saw some of those beautiful performances they gave, the three-part harmony, but her mentorship of Miley, also her friendship with women in Hollywood, Goldie Hawn, Jane Fonda. Jane Fonda's tribute to her was one of the most moving that I read yesterday. And you know, she was that girl's girl, even though she had to play with the boys, you know. But she was a woman's woman.
1: So true. I could talk to you for several hours more about Dolly Parton, but I think the best thing for us to do for listeners right now is send them away with some assignments, some homework, some Dolly to listen to. What would you like folks leaving this conversation to go play right now from Dolly's repertoire?
0: I'm so glad you asked me that question, Sam.
1: Yeah.
0: Well, when I turned to Dolly's discography yesterday to have my own little wake, the first record I turned to, I could have turned to one of her classic, you know, 70s records or late 60s records, but I actually turned to a record from 2001. Mm. It's called Little Sparrow.
1: Okay.
0: And it was a return to bluegrass and folk, Appalachian folk music for Dolly. It's a gorgeous record. You know, it has this kind of very open production. It feels like a 2001 90s kind of 2001 record.
1: Okay.
0: It has that feeling, that spaciousness, and similar to, if you like the music of Alison Krauss and Robert Plant, what they did together.
1: Yeah.
0: You'll love this
1: yeah.
0: record.
1: Okay.
0: But the band is amazing. She had all these great classic bluegrass players on this record. And she does some original compositions, she does some covers. She does a crazy cover of Shine by Collective Soul. And she,
1: whoa!
0: I know. It was
1: kind of a
0: spiritual grunge band, Collective Soul, whatever. But it is a record that will give you some time and space to think about both where Dolly came from, what mattered to her, and also just the beauty of her voice and her musicality.
1: Yeah.
0: And on that record, she does a beautiful version of the song In the Sweet By and By, which is a classic Southern gospel hymn.

0: I think we need those. We need to go back to those songs when we're laying someone to rest, sending them to heaven, and have that spiritual moment with Dolly. Some people might feel, I don't know if I want to say confused. Like, Dolly was a very religious person. Like,
1: she had a chapel, I think, in her house or studio. Yeah, she had a chapel.
0: And in Dollywood. And, you know, it's like, that's a real part of her life. But I think if you listen to her version of that song, which I believe she recorded thinking about her father who had passed away, it reminds you that in that music, for all the complexities of what religious music means, there is a way it can be a conduit to another realm. And maybe that realm is only in your mind or in your heart or in your soul. It's where Dolly continues to live. You know?
1: Well, and it's just a testament to Dolly and the beauty of the life she lived.
0: Yeah.
1: She was such an inoffensive Christian.
0: Exactly.
1: I bet you most folks didn't even think of Christianity and her in the same breath.
0: Exactly.
1: She just lived the love, you know?
0: Exactly. She's walking hand in hand with Jesus right now, Sam.
1: Yes. And Whitney Houston, too.
0: And Tim Curry.
1: Yes.
0: And
1: Tim Curry.
0: Shout out to Tim Curry. Yes. Hands.
1: They're all singing to Jesus. They're all just doing their hits.
0: Oh, my gosh. It's a medley of Let's Hear It for the Boy, Sweet Transvestite.
1: Yes. Yes.
0: And Here That's... You Come Again.
1: So beautiful. So beautiful. Well, listen. Here's to Dolly. My favorite quote from her was, "Find out who you are and do it on purpose."
0: She did. I love it.
1: Yeah, yeah.
0: Well, Sam, you do that every day, so I'm so happy to talk to you.
1: Yeah. Listeners, we'll share a link to Anne's Dolly Parton tribute in our show notes for this episode. And trust us with that recommendation from Anne Powers. Go play some Dolly right now.
0: Thank you.
1: Thanks again to my guest, Anne Powers, critic and correspondent for NPR Music. All right, time for a break. When we come back, is monoculture back? Definitely felt like it this past summer. Stay with us.
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1: Hey, y'all, it's the Sam Sanders Show. So, question for you. As this summer starts to come to a close, did this summer feel maybe, I don't know, a little bit better, a little more enjoyable, a little more fun than the last few summers? I think it did, for me at least. And I think that was the case because of this summer's monoculture.
7: Spain's magic moment!
8: The Odyssey is now the number one R-rated movie of all time.
9: Taylor Swift and Travis Kelce are officially married.
1: Whether through big sporting events or major movie blockbusters or even celebrity weddings, this summer had a lot of pop culture that we all consumed together and that we all could talk about together in real time. Wanted to talk about how that happened, what it means, and if it will ever happen again. So I brought on Esther Zuckerman. She's a culture reporter for the Wall Street Journal. And she recently wrote about our summer of monoculture. Let's get into it.
10: you know, I published this article and I definitely read the feedback where, you know, I think everyone is going to say, some people are going to be like, no, what are you talking about? There was no monoculture. But I think overall, we've seen moments of people coming together, of people talking about sort of the same things. I mean, I really sort of started thinking about this article around the World Cup.
1: Yeah.
10: It was right after the final, because I was, you know, I live in New York. Mm-hmm. I'm a basketball fan. I got like mm-hmm. super into the Knicks. And so mm-hmm. then the World Cup started. And
1: you
10: I
1: get
10: was like,
1: three Knicks mentions this chat. That was
10: okay,
1: one.
10: Okay.
1: I'm kidding. It's fine.
10: And I knew I was going to be super excited for that.
1: Yeah.
10: And like, then, you know, World Cup came along and I was sort of, I'm not a soccer fan.
1: Yeah.
10: Like, I've never really, you know, gotten interested in watching it. And then by the end of the World Cup, through all of just like the, not the the games, yes, but also just the pop culture moments, the
1: yes.
10: conversation around it.
1: Yes.
10: I found myself like, I was working on something else and I was like, I have to go and watch
1: yes.
10: the final at a
1: Same.
10: Bar.
1: Same.
10: Like,
1: yes.
10: And I have to go experience this with other people. And if I don't, I'm just going to be like missing out.
1: Mm-hmm.
10: And I think that was sort of like that FOMO of it. You know, for me personally, it's interesting because I mostly cover movies. So like
1: yeah.
10: something like The Odyssey and Brian New Day was, both of those were obviously going to be things I paid attention to. But the amount of people that were like coming up to me in my life, like, just who don't care about this, talking about these things,
1: mm-hmm.
10: wanting to sort of converse about them. Like, that felt like truly special because I haven't felt that, like, you know, in
1: yeah.
10: covering movies in a really long time.
1: Was the World Cup extra special this time? Because for the first time since the World Cup has been a thing, it felt like all of us really glommed onto it in a way that felt unifying. I remember
10: yeah.
1: watching several games at several spots throughout the city and making new friends in Los Angeles every game.
10: Yes. I think it really did. I mean, an interesting thing is it is that sort of, you know, Americans care when it's about us. And like,
1: uh-huh.
10: obviously there weren't American teams winning, but we were hosting,
1: yeah.
10: which did. I mean, and part of that, part of the reason that I think America glommed onto it so much was not just the hosting, but also the times. Like, we knew when the games were on and they were very easy for
1: oh,
10: us to watch.
1: Time zone.
10: Time zone.
1: Touché.
10: Like, I think, but I also think there was a real excitement and willingness to participate in it.
1: Mm-hmm.
10: Everyone was out everywhere. There were
1: LA
10: watching.
1: Had public parties and parks all over town
10: yes.
1: for the whole series. It was incredible. Mamdani kept the soccer fields open later at night in New York City, apparently.
10: Yeah. And there was that beauty, too, of like, you know, seeing the culture of soccer fandom come to our shores
1: mm-hmm.
10: and being excited and wanting to be a part of it with all the fans that were coming here. And, you know, there were all those viral stories about like people like loving Ranch and
1: yeah,
10: and,
1: as
10: which,
1: they
10: like,
1: should.
10: Yes. Like best condiment, et cetera, et cetera. But like, you know, there was there was embrace of that. There was embrace of like, yeah, like let's embrace people who are coming here.
1: Mm-hmm.
10: That felt really beautiful. And like the pop culture moments that sort of sprung out of it. It's like Erling Haaland and
1: mm-hmm.
10: his like man bun, like
1: yes.
10: the Yamin Lamal photo, the baby photo.
1: Yeah.
10: Like, there was this sort of, it wasn't just that we were watching, it was that we were like sort of developing feelings and affections for these players that I think a lot of us like,
1: yes.
10: you know, who didn't really know that much about.
1: Oh, yeah.
10: You sort of felt like, you couldn't miss them. Like you couldn't
1: yes.
10: like you couldn't miss these big matchups and you couldn't miss the experience of being with other people and the experience
1: mm-hmm.
10: of talking about it with other people. And for the first time in a really long time, it felt like we were all doing the same things at
1: yes.
10: the same time.
1: Yes.
10: You know?
1: Yeah.
10: Even like Taylor Swift's wedding, which was a weird thing because obviously it was super sort of like, because it is this private event that most of us were not invited to.
1: But and also yet, it was so public.
10: It was so public. And I think it was just like, it was July 4th weekend on like
1: mm-hmm.
10: America 250. And all of us were looking at our phones to like see who was arriving. Like, or, you know, there was this sort of like, you had to sort of be in that conversation. And like for that one, the weird thing was it was like, sort of no matter what you were into, there was someone there that you were sort
1: that
10: of like.
1: That you cared about.
10: That
1: yeah.
10: you cared about. Like whether that's like, I don't know, NFL players or like Zadie Smith.
1: I contrast this desire to go outside with the last big outside summer we had, which I felt was the summer of the mega tours post-COVID,
10: yes.
1: when Taylor Swift had her Eras tour and Beyonce was doing her Renaissance tour.
10: Yeah.
1: It felt like those were two monoculture moments, but the difference between those monoculture moments and the ones that we had this summer is that this summer's moments were a lot less expensive.
10: That's what I was gonna say that exactly as you said that. The problem with the summer of the Eras tour and the Renaissance tour was those both of those shows were so prohibitive to go to. Like, it was really hard, you know, to get tickets and to experience that together. You had to spend hundreds, if not thousands of dollars to get there.
1: Yeah.
10: And this, you know, even with the premium pricing for our 70mm, you know, IMAX screenings mm-hmm. of the Odyssey, it was a lot more accessible.
1: Yeah. You know, it was very interesting to see Donald Trump be Donald Trump in the midst of this monoculture summer.
10: Yeah.
1: Because one of my theories about the culture is that since 2015, our biggest spot of monoculture has been Donald Trump.
10: Yeah.
1: He has made politics monoculture in some really negative ways, but he's done it. To see him not have a lock on the culture for the last few months, what do you think it says about what we desire? Are we maybe entering a mode in which we're just kind of gonna follow these political headlines a lot less? Because it's been exhausting for so long, and maybe I just need to watch a soccer game where I don't know any of the players.
10: Yeah, I mean, maybe it's interesting to think about, like, him appearing at you know, the finals of the World Cup, and
1: no, I totally forgot about that. He was there at the World Cup.
10: He was there, but I think that's an interesting thing. I think that's an interesting point, is that, like, he wasn't able to overshadow that,
1: mm-hmm.
10: and I think, I don't know, it's hard to say. I think, yes, maybe there was some craving that, like, everyone just wanted something that didn't have to do with politics, with the sort mm-hmm. of news cycle for the summer. And I think it's hard to say. I mean, look, I don't think monoculture is necessarily here for good, I guess.
1: No, that's not what I want you to say. Hey, if you're just now joining me, I'm here with culture writer Esther Zuckerman. She writes for The Wall Street Journal, where she recently covered the return of monoculture.
10: You know, I think looking into the fall and the rest of the year, like, I don't know if we'll have, like, another, like, there was sort of this perfect storm, I think, mm-hmm. of all these events happening at the same time, where it sort of got in our brains. And in writing this piece, like, you know, there are so many stories about sort of the death of the American monoculture. You know, it mm-hmm. has been widely reported for, you know, for
1: years.
10: And I think, like, this doesn't contradict this, because I think this was, like, one magical summer. And I'm not sure, I guess I'm not, like, optimistic enough to think that it's going to continue forever. And I do think there's, like, you know, as we head into the fall, where we don't have as many of these big cultural events all happening at once, as we retreat into our house, as maybe headlines take over again, we might start, like, just caring about politics again. We might just start, you know, gluing ourselves to those screens. I hope that's not the case. And I hope that this has proved to people that we enjoy experiencing things as a culture together. But
1: yes.
10: I'm maybe not that optimistic.
1: Yeah. I want to be optimistic, but I feel like we only get more of these moments if the keepers of the culture kind of change the way that they do things. I think we'll continue to get blockbusters that are blockbusters. I think the part three of the Dune trilogy will be a big topic of conversation, at least for me and my friends.
10: Coming out on the same day as Avengers Doomsday, which, like, no matter what you want to say about that, that's, like,
1: it's gonna
10: a
1: be
10: recipe
1: big.
10: For this. But also then we can look at, you know, the summer of Barbenheimer, which felt like a mini monoculture moment,
1: time.
10: But didn't have, like, all of this together. And, mm-hmm. you know, I hope we're primed because of this to sort of re-engage.
1: To do more. Yeah.
10: Yeah.
1: Yeah. Well, I hope the people who are in charge of the TV and music industry look at the success of sports and movies and take notes. And the note is, get a clock and get a calendar. We need things on a schedule that can get people to tune in together. I, for one, think that streaming could fix most of its TV viewership problems if they went back to a strict schedule.
11: Bring back must-see TV on Thursday nights. Bring back Sunday night HBO. Bring back the things that keep you on a schedule that make you watch at a certain time so you all go to the water cooler the next day having watched the same thing.
10: Exactly. I think that is 100% true. I mean, you look at sort of the historical monocultural moments for TV. It's like, yeah, the Friends finale.
11: Who shot JR? The Friends finale. The Seinfeld finale. Like, these are moments where everyone had to watch it at the same time.
10: Yeah, exactly. And I think, you know, I blame the algorithm for that disconnect. And I think, you know, when we can overcome the algorithm, that's when culture thrives in many different ways.
11: Yeah. TV, I see a way to beat the algorithm. It's just by going back to a schedule. It's harder for music.
10: Yeah.
11: How do you make music feel like it's more on a calendar or a schedule when now the way that we consume music is so diffuse? It used to be there was radio and physical sales, and those drove the music industry. Now you have radio, physical sales, digital sales and streams, the big streamers, and then TikTok as discovery and listening.
10: Yeah,
11: it's a whole new world.
10: Baffling to me.
11: How would you fix the monoculture problem in music?
10: Oh, God. Honestly, I don't know. I mean, I think music is, but it sort of goes back to what you were saying. Music is interesting because I think one place the music industry is thriving is through touring, is through concerts, is through these, you know, massive experiences. I think maybe one tiny solution of it is like make concerts more accessible.
11: Say it again and I'll clap for you on that one. That is, yes.
10: Make concerts more accessible, and that's sort of the start of the way, I think, to fix it.
11: I fully agree. What we need, hear me out, what we need somebody, some benevolent company that believes in monoculture. They need to make some kind of outdoor festival that travels city to city over the course of a summer, and they have a soccer field, so there's like games going on with like the biggest names. And then in the middle, there's a halftime show that's like a concert, and you've got like Beyonce there. And then at the end, when the game is over, you stick around for a movie, and like they show Jurassic Park because everyone loves that.
10: Yeah.
11: And it's a whole thing. You're there all day. What do we call this?
10: Monoculture Fest.
11: We did it.
10: We did
11: That's
10: it. We solved it.
11: We solved the problem.
10: We solved it. Hands down.
11: Yes. Check in with us next summer, listeners, for Monoculture Fest 2027. I love it. All right. Thank you for the work that you do. And let's talk again next summer and hope for another monoculture summer. Then too.
10: Thank you so much, Sam.
1: Thanks again to my guest, Esther Zuckerman. You can follow all of her culture reporting over at the Wall Street Journal. All right, this show is a co-production between Sam Sanders Productions and KCRW. 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Our showrunner is Tyler Green. Our senior producer is Bennett Purser. Our podcast producer is Andrea Bautista. Phil Richards is our technical director. Alicia Baitoub composed our theme music. And together, Arnie Seipel and I executive produce this show. 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All right, till next time, be good to yourselves.
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3: Live from NPR News in Washington, I'm Janine Herbst. For the first time in a month, the U.S. and Iran traded fire today. The U.S. Central Command says U.S. forces launched strikes on Iranian rocket launchers on Larak Island in the Strait of Hormuz, saying it observed the Islamic Revolutionary Guard getting ready to launch sea mines. In response, the Iranian Guard launched an attack at U.S. bases in Jordan, according to Iranian state media, and says there were deaths among its members in the U.S. attack. More than 2,000 people are missing, including Americans, after last week's catastrophic flooding along the Nepal-Tibet border. NPR's Chandelise Duster has more.
20: Authorities in Nepal say they are searching for more than 2,000 people from various countries, 4 days after flooding along the Nepal-Tibet border. U.S. State Department spokesperson Tommy Piggott told ABC News on Sunday, 85 Americans are still unaccounted for and 9 have been evacuated. He also said they were not aware of American deaths. The State Department, Piggott said, is sending aid to assist in recovery efforts.
21: We have activated from the State Department $3.6 million in emergency humanitarian assistance. That includes up to 3 months of emergency food for up to 10,000 flood-affected households.
20: The U.S. Embassy in Nepal has warned that heavy rain through Tuesday could lead to more flooding in the region. Chandelise Duster, NPR News.
3: At least 20 people are missing after extreme flash flooding in a remote area of the Grand Canyon closed the Colorado River and forced dozens to evacuate. That includes Erica Viola and her husband, who were camping at the Bright Angel Campground near Phantom Ranch in Arizona.
22: Running as hard as I could, but you can't get too far in knee-deep mud and water and debris everywhere. And yeah, there was a moment there where I didn't think I was going to be able to make it in time.
3: The National Park Service says nearly all footbridges over Bright Angel Creek were destroyed. The Weather Service says thunderstorms and flooding are possible through tomorrow. The price of French fries and funnel cake at the Minnesota State Fair is going up, but as NPR Scott Horsley reports, the price of corn dogs, that's down this year.
23: There are many ways to measure inflation. Economist Tyler Shipper at the University of St. Thomas has been tracking prices at the Minnesota State Fair to compile what he calls the on-a-stick price index.
24: Whenever people go to the fair, it's an interesting event because people are generally not thinking about pinching every dollar and every cent, but they still certainly see it because it's an affordability issue for them.
23: The price of fried Oreos is up sharply this year, but cheese curd prices are flat. The overall cost of living on a stick is up just over 3% from a year ago. That's a smaller annual increase than the two previous years, suggesting that fairground inflation is cooling, but still hotter than most people would like. Scott Horsley, NPR News, Washington.
3: And you're listening to NPR News. Closing arguments are expected tomorrow in the trial of Duane Davis, accused of orchestrating the shooting of rapper Tupac Shakur nearly 30 years ago. In his 2019 memoir, he said he was in the car that held the gunman that shot and killed Tupac in Las Vegas. Davis has pleaded not guilty to one count of murder with the use of a deadly weapon. Some 54 million children are headed back to school if their year hasn't already begun. They face traditional first day of school jitters along with changes related to screen time and artificial intelligence. NPR's Nirvi Shah has more.
25: Many kids had to accept last year that they could no longer access their cell phones at school. This year, some schools are going further, cutting back on screen time altogether, including tablets and laptops for classwork. Schools are also grappling with the role artificial intelligence should play in class. Some districts are experimenting with the technology. For example, one district in Ohio has tested an AI chatbot that serves as a tutor. David Lawrence is superintendent of Dayton Public Schools.
26: I think when the history is written, it'll say that, hey, they were really cutting edge, innovative, and ahead of the curve in the interest of children.
25: Also this year, Fewer kids may have access to free meals at school, and parents are opting kindergartners out of childhood vaccines in record numbers. Nirvi Shah, NPR News.
0: At the weekend box office, Spider-Man: Brand New Day took the top spot with $22 million in its fifth weekend. That brings its worldwide total to $2.3 billion. And in second place, the Looney Tunes features Coyote vs. Acme. This is NPR News.
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6: 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I'm Gene Demby.
7: I'm half Black and half Middle Eastern, and it's cool because from a young age, I got to see how two very different cultures abuse their children.
6: So I was scrolling through IG when I saw this bit from this comedian. His name is Demetrius Fields.
7: People who weren't hit as kids, they always want to make you feel bad for them. They're always like, well, my parents, they didn't physically abuse me, but they did emotionally abuse me. And it's like, dude, you think my parents beat me but were there for me emotionally? Is that what you think was happening?
6: So I laughed, and I shared this with my followers, as one does. And then, just because I'm always nosy about how other people were parented, I asked them, okay, for people who were hit by your parents as kids, did your parents ever apologize to you? Not necessarily for the hitting, but for like anything? And people flooded my DMs in response. Lots of eye roll emojis, lots of apology. What's that? Or people saying, I'm in my 30s. My parents have never said sorry to me for any reason whatsoever. And then an eyebrow raising number of variations on this one. No, they did not, which is why we don't speak today. So we decided to do a call out about this, and y'all, we do call outs all the time. But the response to this was not like anything we've ever gotten in the years we've been doing this podcast. Like dozens of very candid emails. People clearly had a lot of stuff to get off their chest, and they needed somebody to talk to about all of it. And y'all, we appreciate you for talking to us about it. People wrote in stories about abuse. We got emails about people falling out because their politics were so incompatible with their parents. One person left us a 40-minute voice memo about her broken relationship with her mother. Sometimes it can feel like, all right, is everybody cutting off their parents? Because over the past few years, there have been these big features, these big articles about the growing trend of family estrangement in places like The New Yorker and Fox News. Literally, y'all, just a couple days before I'm sitting down to record this, the New York Times had an op-ed headline, "Cutting Your Parents Off Isn't the Answer." But are we seeing an epidemic of estrangement? We spoke to a researcher who says what's actually happening is way more nuanced than therapists and people on TikTok cavalierly telling folks to break up with their families of origin. And she says race and identity are all over the ways that people think about and talk about how and whether to cut ties with their families. Like, okay, for example, Black mothers were the least likely to be estranged from their adult children, while Black fathers were the most likely to be. I know, right? Like, what is going on there? Well, we are getting into what is going on there on this episode. What all this talk about estrangement reveals about what's changing about the ways we all think about family. Okay, so first things first, are we seeing an epidemic of people going no contact?
17: We talked to somebody who's been knee-deep in the data and research on this very question. Her name is Rin Rizek.
1: I'm Rin Rizek. I am a professor of sociology and the director of the Center for Aging Families at Ohio State University.
17: As it happens, Rin has a brand new book out called Families We Lose, A New Explanation for Family Estrangement. And Rin says that despite all the chatter about people going no contact or low contact, we actually don't know all that much about it.
1: A lot of the conversation was panic. This is a social problem. This is a growing epidemic. I kept seeing that over and over again. So as a researcher, I'm like, oh, whoa, first of all, we just went through a pandemic. So I was like,
17: that's
1: an interesting framing.
17: Are more people cutting their family off, or are we just talking about it more?
1: Yes, exactly. Mm. And so as a research scientist, I'm like, actually, I can answer this question, right? I can start to untangle this. So I went to the research literature to see, okay, what have people been doing? How are people understanding that this is an epidemic and that it's growing? And I have to tell you, I could not find good data. What I saw when people were reporting this growing trend and then it's out of control is basically reports from psychologists saying that more and more people were coming to their practice. Mm-hmm. And I know that that's not how we can measure prevalence.
17: Right.
1: So to have some sort of healthy skepticism about that, I said, okay, well, I can kind of test this.
17: So Rin crunched a bunch of numbers from these surveys about how often people say they talk to their families of origin. And based on the data available,
1: I don't think that I have a definitive, no, it's not rising. I have a, it's definitely not rising at a proportion that is an epidemic rate.
17: Rin did this qualitative study, right, in which she interviewed hundreds of people who were estranged from their families. And she didn't really have to look that hard for interview subjects.
1: You know, I joke that researchers are often begging people, have to pay them a lot of money to be, you know, interviewed and to be part of research projects, but not this study. I mean, I could have done interviews for years. Many people told me that this was the first time they'd ever told the story.
17: Yeah.
1: And I thought, gosh, like that is a gift to give to me. And I'm not really in those moments really thinking about research. I'm just listening. But I felt like it was so, a lot of people felt, I found that they would tell me that they did want to help other people.
17: Right.
1: And that they felt that telling their story would actually be helping other people. And by virtue of doing that, it helped them. Hmm. And this is an important part of in any stigmatized topic. When people feel ashamed, just speaking truth out loud is really important. And they would tell me, like, if they had mentioned that, oh, I don't talk to my mom anymore, they would experience stigmatization. People would be like, why? She's your mom. You gotta do it. Or she's your sister. How could you cut her off? A lot of that they experienced, and that's why they didn't share their stories with other people.
17: Mm-hmm. Yeah. You know, this happened with us as well. It's like when we did a call out, we said we're doing an episode about family estrangement. And we've done so many call outs on the show over the decade we've been around. And we have never gotten this much response. Like, people were sending me DMs. They were like, I don't want this on the show, but I need to say this to somebody. It was like, oh, whoa, okay.
1: Yes.
17: It seemed to be coming from, like, every direction. So, obviously, people have, like, a lot of feelings and a lot of people are experiencing this. But, like you said, it's not clear that this is an epidemic. So, why do you think that these giant legacy media outlets, ourselves, the New York Times, the New Yorker, are so interested in covering family estrangement, people cutting themselves off from their kin?
1: Yeah. Well, I think there's probably two big reasons that's happening. The first is that people are talking about it more than ever before. So we have this happening on, you know, TikTok, on social media, on Reddit, that there are conversations that we're having that maybe weren't in the public eye. The second reason, I think, is actually a little bit more sociological.
17: Mm-hmm.
1: So we can think of lots of examples in history of how the family is a lens into cultural kind of conflict. So, for example, we could think about this in terms of divorce rates.
17: Or childbirth rates, right now. Right?
1: Child fertility rates, mm-hmm. same-sex marriage, abortion. All of these examples are in the family, and we see the family as a bedrock of our social order. This is a commonly held belief. Goes to this notion of compulsory kinship, that this is really important to, we can say America, but I think in general, it's like across the world, most cultures have the family as a central unit. Now, in the United States, it's a little bit more important because we don't have all the social safety nets that other countries do.
8: You need your family to help you with childcare and all sorts of other stuff.
1: Childcare, health insurance, right. Housing, you know, all these various goods and services are actually relied on in the family, right? And so often when the family changes, or maybe the family feels like it's changing, it becomes a site of panic. And so estrangement is an example of that, where we see, much like divorce, that the American family is failing. And this is another reason for that failure. And so it kind of gets at this sort of cultural clash that's happening in the United States. So that might be another reason that we think that it's getting so much attention. I do think it's a particular historical moment.
8: Okay.
1: You know, back in the day, if you maybe had conflict with a family of origin member, and you might move away, or you might create distance. And okay, maybe you're, I don't know, I'm imagining like you would write letters. I don't know, like you'd come visit once a year. You could maintain that distance in a way that maybe would prevent estrangement, or maybe you just have this really low contact relationship.
8: Right.
1: But today, you know, actually young adults, there's this great work by Karen Fingerman that shows that young adults today actually have more contact with their parents than ever in recorded history. Like this is a really intense time that we're expected to stay in relationships. But I do think that people who have gone to therapy and who have lived in the therapeutic discourses that exist today have a different way of thinking about their relationships. Mm-hmm. This same transition happened with marriage a few decades prior, right? We saw marriage transition from an economic thing into one that we do for love or for mm-hmm. community or for some personal growth. And the same thing is happening, I think, today with the family of origin.
8: Hmm. You write in your book, I'm going to quote you here, estrangement isn't the disease destroying families. It's the symptom of a disease that began long before. Family estrangement is not the cause of family breakdown. It is the consequence. It is the outcome of family members being on fundamentally different pages. No books on what it means to live every day as a family. So broadly speaking, how would you describe these different misaligned scripts that estranged family members are reading from?
1: Yeah. So when we think about cultural discourses in the family, things that people pull, they're not directly doing it, but it kind of is like the water that they live in. Mm-hmm. Most of us grew up in a family culture that says we should be in relationships with the people that we were raised with and who raised us. And when people transition into adulthood, there's an opportunity to kind of shift how they think about family relationships. And that is a really pivotal moment. Now, people might estrange at that time. Some data suggests that the first initiation of estrangement might be around 23 or so.
8: Huh.
1: So what happens is, like, I can see this with my 7-year-old now, right? He's like, oh, this is our family culture. This is the things we do. I'm going to mm-hmm. agree with it. I don't really have a choice. I'm a child. I have no power here.
8: Mm-hmm.
1: I have to live in this. When people become adults, then they start to be able to make their own decisions about the family cultures that they abide by.
8: Mm-hmm.
1: And when we become adults, we start partnering with new people.
8: Uh-huh.
1: We start maybe having children of our own. We start in talking to like people at the workplace and learning more about them and learning about how they interact. And so as a process of doing that, we might learn new communication skills.
8: We become open to other modes of being and other kind of familiar arrangements, right? Like, yeah.
1: Exactly.
8: When I told someone I was working on this episode, a friend of mine told me that when he was dating his wife and he met her family, and her family was really stable and affirming, and he came from a home in which he was like, you know, on really bad terms with his dad who put his hands on him. And he was like, it took him so long to be comfortable in a family, like to see his wife's family be very supportive of each other and resolve conflict in a way that like didn't involve threats. He said it was this thing that sort of like, he was surprised at how much he wanted it, and like his body sort of rejected it at the same time. I was like, oh, like what am I supposed to do with this sort of, this family culture, as you said, that is so unfamiliar to me.
1: Used to it. Yeah, I think a lot of people describe that. This might be why, when you ask parents why they think their child is strange, they often note an in-law. But that is not what the people I talk to say, and that your example would suggest. I'm not saying he's strange, but like, it's actually that they see a different way of relating, mm-hmm. and that changes them.
8: Yeah.
1: They're like, oh, I can be different, and I want to be different. That's the key. They want to be different.
8: There's
1: They don't necessarily want to operate in relationship as they always have. And so when they go back to their family and they ask for accountability, they ask for change, they ask for mutual respect, and they ask for intentional connection and safety, and they don't get it, that is very hard, because now they've learned, I actually deserve this kind of relationship, or I want this kind of relationship. This is a different kinship culture. I call it democratized kinship. And I desire this so much that maybe staying in the relationship with the family of origin that won't follow me along, I can't maintain it anymore.
8: It's actually like painful, right? It's like, oh, it's like, really... yeah, it's like, I can see what it could be, and I can't get there. And so I need to remove myself from it. Yeah,
1: exactly. And I think like some people that I talk to would consider going back to be in relationships with their family over time, if they're able to show that they can kind of move a little bit. But I had people talk to me about how, like, you know, my mom said, I don't have to respect you. I gave birth to you.
8: Right.
1: And she's like, what am I going to do with that? That's not the kind of relationship I want.
8: So, okay, I really want to pick your brain about this particular finding that made me go, huh, out loud. So you found that Black mothers are the least likely to be estranged from their children, while Black fathers are the most likely to be. And I was like, okay, maybe my group chats are more representative than I realized. So, Ren, like, what is going on there?
1: Yeah, so this goes back to the quantitative survey that I did that started this whole project. And what this survey showed is that, on average, about 6% of adult children had an experience of estrangement with their moms, and about 26% had estrangement with their dads. But the most striking finding for me was this finding about Black mothers being the most secure relationships out of every other racial ethnic group and gender group. So Black mothers had the lowest percentage of estrangement relative to any other group in the study. And by contrast, Black fathers had the highest, almost twice more likely to be estranged than people with their white fathers. And I think these are related to each other. It's almost entirely explained by co-residence.
8: Right. The correlation between not living with your child and estrangement, later estrangement.
1: Yeah, there's a big association. Like, if you don't live with your father in childhood, the rate of estrangement is much higher. So in particular for this cohort, we see the incarceration boom really hit this group of men. And that is a huge barrier to a relationship with a child, because of course it's incredibly hard to maintain relationships when incarcerated. So you have a lot of structural reasons that I think estrangement among Black men is so high and so low among Black women.
8: You say in the book that, like, mothers often hold the keys to the rest of the family, right? If you stop rocking with your mom, then if you have younger siblings, you probably can't talk to your siblings. You have my aunties and uncles you can't talk to, right? Like, she is like sort of the gateway into all those people in a lot of ways.
1: Yeah, and a lot of it is the historical legacies that we see as to why mothers are so central to the family in general. Mm-hmm. Ultimately, it means that the mother holds almost like an ideological value in the family. Mm-hmm. They do a lot of work. I mean, I think there's no doubt about it. The amount of labor that moms do, the emotional labor, often the financial labor, all, you know, household labor, it's immense. Mothers are amazing. Mm-hmm. And because they're so integral in our lives, when those relationships go sour, it can be incredibly painful. And for the people in the book, they really struggle to make that transition. And as a result, many of the people I talked to were cut off from their entire family. Mm. Once mom was cut off, no one else wanted to talk to them.
8: Oh, yeah. And so you can imagine, like, a lot of people would not want to take that step, as it were. Like,
1: yeah. No, of course not. And in fact, I think this is a really important time to mention that all the people in the book valued family so much. Mm-hmm. Everyone I talked to was very invested in family, with their spouse, with their children, with their communities, with chosen family. You know, again, I think the public discourse makes us think that people who estrange don't care about the family, or they're like selfish or individualistic, and that really wasn't what I found. I found actually they cared so much about the family that they really wanted good families, and they were trying their best to figure out a way to do that.
8: Coming up,
1: the people that I talked to were like, if they would just kind of apologize and grow as a person, then I could be in relationship with them.
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0: specific. It's actually cultural. It's that the child desires a type of relationship, and I want to be able to give that to them. Then we can reconcile. And that's, again, I know it might be hard for parents to read my book because it is from the perspective of the child, but I think like, okay, if you could read it from someone else's story with a little distance, could you maybe see their perspective? Could you maybe understand where they're coming from? And my hope is that maybe that is possible and that people can kind of come to that understanding through this more cultural framework.
1: You point out that a lot of the ways that people identify, right, their races, their sexual identities, their religions, that those things play a big role in how they explain this experience and the pressures around it. So you said, you know, like people said to you things about their families like, oh, you know, the people in my community, whatever community that is, we respect our elders too much and we don't cut off our parents. We don't do that, right? What did the people you interviewed tell you?
0: Yeah, I actually interviewed a really diverse sample across all these dimensions. And I can't tell you how many times I heard in X culture, in X communities, meaning in my community, this is the way it is. But everyone would kind of say very similar things.
1: That was the thing I noticed when I was reading your book. I was like, oh, so people are feeling the same sort of longing for a different kind of relationship with their families, but they're saying that it's specific to them, specific to Black folks or Taiwanese people or, you know, like, in, yeah.
0: Yes, yes. And I think, like, you know, as a white researcher, when people would talk to me about, you know, their own racial ethnic background, there was a real tension between not wanting to pathologize like their communities and also pointing out some problems. And I was like, I see this everywhere. I don't think it's specific to one group of people, but I do think there are unique dimensions that unique challenges that different groups have.
1: One of those things that I'm thinking about that is very broadly felt but can feel very specific is, I think there's like unstated, sometimes explicitly stated expectation that like when our parents get older, we will care for them, right? Yeah. And I'm curious about how the weight of that role factors into the decision to cut off or distance themselves from parents, from the people that you spoke to, and how that might vary across different cultures.
0: This is one of the hardest things, I think, for the people I talk to.
1: Who watches my mom or my dad when they get, because they can't take care of themselves anymore.
0: Everyone I talked to really still loved their family. And it was very painful to think about them. I actually would ask, like, what would allow you to reconcile? And then they would often bring up, oh, if my mom, you know, maybe was on her deathbed or something like that, what would I do? That's just different than caregiving, of course. Mm-hmm. I think at the stage that I talked to a lot of people, they were not sure what would happen if their parent called and needed caregiving help. In my other job, as co-director of the Center for Aging Families, we do a lot of research on caregiving. And, you know, spouses are the number one caregiver, followed by adult children.
1: Right.
0: And so it is a really important question. I think maybe I would ask, when we have children, setting up the expectation that this is like a sort of tit for tat, that I cared for you when you were a kid, and now you...
1: Now it's my turn. Yeah, now it's your turn. Exactly. Yeah.
0: Yeah, a child can't really make that agreement.
1: Yeah.
0: And I think that that's a really challenging thing and something that is being challenged for many parents today. I personally don't expect my 7-year-old to be able to agree that when I'm older, that he's going to caregive for me. Of course, I'm like, want a relationship. But I think that that's something that particularly right now, the aging generation expects to happen. I think actually overall, when we think about aging parents, my colleague Rachel Margolis has work on kinlessness. So people who don't have children, who will care for them? I think this expectation that our children care for us, which many communities across the world have this expectation, we might need to question a little bit. And I don't know that we should necessarily be relying on adult children to do that.
1: So I'm curious, you mentioned that there's all the stigma around familial estrangement. Like, who stands to gain from that stigma? Because it doesn't seem like, oh, this is like, obviously, these are ideologically conservative people, these are ideologically, you know, progressive people, whatever. Like,
0: no.
1: Stigma around family estrangement seems to be broadly shared, pretty widely spread.
0: Yeah. I think that's a really great point. I don't think this falls on necessarily political lines, although I do think religious lines potentially.
1: Right.
0: Because a lot of our religious edicts do revolve around, and the people I talk to talk a lot about that, you know, honor thy father, thy mother, is a central pillar. I also think having hierarchy built into a religious order is often supplanted onto the family. So when we think about who, especially if we're in a hierarchical kind of environment, who might benefit from parents maintaining authority over adult children? I don't really have the full answer for that. I think it's an open question. I think it's one to ask ourselves. Does a society benefit from it? I think many political commentators would say absolutely it does, right? A society benefits from compulsory kinship because it keeps the family together. Many view the family as, as I mentioned earlier, the bedrock of our social order. So we need to maintain it in order to maintain a traditional framework. But if you look at social rights movements, like you could put this in the same vein and say like, well, what happens when we start to allow people to choose their family formations in adulthood? Who loses? And again, of course, parents who've raised their children likely are harmed in that process. I also think about control and power. So who is in power? Who is asking the questions around estrangement? And who is stigmatizing them will give you the answer to who benefits from estrangement not happening or being stigmatized.
1: I mean, you mentioned this idea that parents have power over their children. And in recent years, there's been so much more discussion about the rights of children and this idea that, you know, parenthood can sometimes look like these other janky, not so great power dynamics, right? And I'm just really curious about how you see those conversations, you know, the ones about the rights of children, relating to these tensions around what you call democratic kinship, this idea that equality should be a central pillar in how you organize your family.
0: Okay. This is such a tricky question. I think in part because I talk to adults and I feel much more sort of centered in my ability to speak as adults as opposed to children, because I don't work with children.
1: Sure.
0: I think I've seen this term of childism, which is the idea that children are kind of less than adults or that they shouldn't have the same rights and autonomy than adults. So, you know, what I want to say is that, again, when people talk about estrangement from their families of origin, they'll talk about their childhoods. They'll talk about all the things that happened to them. But it's really what's happening in adulthood that actually is making the fissure occur.
1: That's interesting.
0: And the people that I talk to are like, if they would just kind of apologize and grow as a person, then I could be in relationship with them. I understand raising children is hard. And there's all these things. They would go into their parents' background. You know, this is what I saw their father do this to them and blah, blah, blah. But it really was what was happening in adulthood that the parent couldn't quite transition to seeing them as a full-fledged adult. And I think the language even like, you know, they're still a child. I'm still saying adult child. What a weird phrase, right? It is a super weird phrase. And I don't have another language. Someone has one, they can let me know. but even that phrasing, I think, kind of keeps some kind of hierarchy between parents and children. And the people I talk to do not want that.
1: Right. They just don't want the...
0: Yeah. They want to be equals.
1: Rin Rizik is a sociologist at The Ohio State University Center for Aging Families. Her new book is called Families We Lose, A New Explanation for Family Estrangement. That's our show. But before we did, we just wanted to thank the many, many, many people who emailed us or DM'd us or left us voice memos for this episode. I mean, y'all shared some really powerful and difficult things with us, and we do not take that lightly. So again, thank you. And awkward pivot time coming up on Life Kit, how parents of young children can work through overwhelm.
2: Because my brain needs space to process, to recalibrate, to resource, to regulate.
1: This episode was produced by Jess Kung. It was edited by Courtney Stein, and our engineer was Kwesi Lee. As for me, I'm Gene Demby. Be easy, y'all. And as for you, well, you are listening to NPR.
3: 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Locals have been campaigning for some peace and quiet to no avail. 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
7: 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I'm Marielle Segarra.
8: I saw this meme the other day. It was basically a video, a song that a guy wrote about how he thought he knew what tired was, and then he had kids. Does that resonate?
9: Yeah. In fact, I am so tired. I don't have a good response to that. We had another really hard night last night. Ted woke up. He was screaming, "I love you, Mom." Like, he just wanted cuddles, but he wanted them at 1 in the morning and 2 in the morning and 3 in the morning. Like, it's a lot. Being a parent is just a lot, always, all the time. It just attacks all of your senses and all of your resources.
8: Yeah. I mean, I hear this from every parent I know. You're not alone.
9: Very true. You know, the Surgeon General actually declared parental stress an epidemic in 2024.
8: Makes sense.
9: Parents are spending more time working and more time taking care of their kids than they used to in decades past, which means there's very little time left for ourselves to, you know, to recover when you have those long nights with very, very little sleep. I want to introduce you to Cassidy Freitas. She's a psychologist I talked to.
10: In moments when I feel triggered and dysregulated by my child's meltdown, by the millionth snack request, what I'm desperate for actually is just give me some space, just give me a moment.
8: You're listening to Life Kit. I'm Marielle Segarra, and I'm talking with Life Kit reporter Andy Tagle. She interviewed Cassidy about her new book, Mom Needs a Moment, How to Stop Your Reaction Before It Starts and Become a Calmer, Happier, More Connected Parent, which sounds very much needed. I have to ask you, though, is this advice just for moms? Like, I know a lot of dads who are overwhelmed, too.
9: Yeah, good question. Definitely not. To be clear, Cassidy and I talked a lot about our own experiences as moms, you know, dealing with things like anger, or I'll be honest, you know, straight up maternal rage and overwhelm and anxiety in those day-to-day parenting moments. But she says every parent, every caregiver, even parents-to-be can benefit from taking a moment or finding magic in the margins, as she likes to say.
10: If I am a rested mom that's resourced and regulated and has more capacity, and knowing that that's just as important for my kids, I'm going to protect that.
8: Well, on this episode of Life Kit, Andy talks to Cassidy about how to deal with those moments of overwhelm as a parent, how to give yourself permission to rest, recover, and feel what you feel, and also how to model the same for your kids.
9: So you're feeling worked up. Got a short fuse at work, feeling triggered at home by those dirty dishes in the sink, or by your kid just doing that one thing she does. Cassidy has a great exercise for you. Pretend you have a magical calendar. It doesn't just track appointments or events. It accounts for everything that occupies your time.
10: Not just the appointments and activities, but the mental tallying of what does my child need for camp today? Like, who is picking up who? And if I was to ask you, where in any of that is there actually just a margin of empty space where your brain gets to do what it's desperate for, which is integrate all of the experiences and things that have come at you. And a lot of parents will say, not a lot of margin there, especially in our modern day lives where we are trying to fill up everything and optimize everything.
9: When I was doing this exercise in my head, I realized that like when there is a margin, like when there is a little bit of space, my brain will give me like 3 minutes max before I'm like, what are you doing? Why are you just sitting there? You don't just sit there. We have things to do.
10: I think that this is something that so many moms, parents can relate to. And I don't think that that voice just started in adulthood. I think that these voices that pop up at some point, there was a reason that that part of you felt like it needed to optimize or define productivity in this way. And this voice is strong. It takes the wheel and it makes decisions and it pushes us to be reactive in certain ways. And it's robbing us of our presence, of our rest, of our capacity. And so maybe we can get to know this part of us a little bit more. Then when that voice pops up saying, hey, this isn't productive, you might be able to respond to that part of yourself with a, oh, it makes so much sense that that would pop up right now. And actually, this is productive because my brain needs space to process, needs space to recalibrate, to resource, to regulate. My nervous system needs not everything to be so urgent all the time. And when my kid is melting down, because that's what kids do, I might be able to show up in a more aligned way. And I also had the space to figure out, how do I want to respond here? Because you know what's so funny with that magical calendar? There is one space where our phones don't oftentimes enter and we don't have a lot of input coming in from the world around us. And it's the shower, right? And I don't think a shower is enough. Like, come on. How many times have you been in the shower and all of a sudden you have an idea? Like the most creative ideas pop up when we're in the shower.
9: Shower thoughts.
10: Exactly.
9: That's what they're called.
10: And there is a reason. Mm-hmm. It's a protected margin of space. My brain gets a chance to just be and wander. But if you go and you're standing in line to get your coffee and you're, what's the first thing we're doing? We're pulling out our phones. We're checking our emails. we're scrolling. And it feels awkward actually to just be.
9: So takeaway one. Build in margins before stressful moments by letting your brain rest on purpose. There are probably a lot of good reasons why you feel like you have to go, go, go all the time. But Cassidy says, parents are so overworked, overscheduled these days, you need to preserve small margins of time to rest in order to be able to integrate new information and break negative cycles.
10: And by margins, I mean, gosh, margins in your calendar, yes, for rest, but also like building the muscle between your trigger and your response, just a margin of space there to pause, to recalibrate, to access how we want to respond, right? That's an important thing as well. Margins for mistakes, margins for ourselves, margins for our partner relationships. There's a lot of different ways in which we want to be protecting margins.
9: Can we talk a little bit about what it looks like to have space in the moment? The times when I most need space are the times when it is least available to me, you know? Solo parenting, maybe, you know, it's probably the morning, we're probably on a time crunch, I'm probably exhausted. If I just had a little more time, a little more caffeine, just, you know what I mean?
10: I know.
9: It's just not there. Help. What? Help me, please.
10: Oh my gosh. In those moments, I love to take a beat. And my kids know that when I take a beat and I take a breath, I'm putting my hand actually like right on my chest because that's always where that like urgency, that tightness, that like dysregulation rage kind of lives in me is like right here in my chest. And I have my hand on my chest. My kids know now that's a cue to them that, oh, okay, mom caught herself. I will take a breath and I will do an extended exhale. And I do a little shushing on the exhale because there's a science around what humming or shushing on an exhale does. I'll model it for a second. Mm-hmm. So a little shh. My shoulders immediately drop and I feel that almost like this feeling of like warm, lovely oil just like rolling down my body, and it just like feels like this like warmth that like brings my shoulders down. And here's the thing, I might still feel like, oof, there's still some tension there. After the moment, I have to take the space, I need the margin of space without more input coming in to reflect on this. Okay, this morning I was a raging mom. There's data in that. Mm. Anger at its core is there to be like, hey, something in this feels like it's a violation of our boundaries, our rights. Also, anger can show up as a protector emotion when underneath we might feel overwhelmed, unheard. And so oftentimes in these emotions that are providing us data, we can reflect on what am I needing here? And how do we reclaim presence and experiences of joy and awe and wonder and something really magical that happens in our bodies, in our relationships, and in our day-to-day lives where we can actually be in the moment?
9: I feel really lucky to be a parent in an era of parenting in which I feel like it's okay to be both a parent and a person, you know, and it's okay to want to have a life outside of my kid. I feel really, really grateful for that. And also, that mom guilt is just so loud. Oh, it's so loud.
10: It really is.
9: I saw this really great video that I just have to share with you. And it was about mom math, like mental mom math that we make up for ourselves. So it was this content creator who I love, who was talking to a friend saying, I'm sorry, I can't meet you for happy hour. I've already used my allotted me time this week because I worked late one night, so I didn't put my daughter to bed. You know, just all these arbitrary rules that we set for ourselves, these metrics that don't actually exist. Can you relate?
10: Absolutely can I relate, as I'm sure anyone who's listening. Guilt is an emotion that we are wired for. It is not bad. There are no bad parts of us. It could feel bad in our body, right? Like the physical sensations it can bring, the way in which it delivers the message. But again, emotions are data messengers. Guilt's job is to come in and say, oh, we did something here that's not in alignment with our values, right? And to this example that you provided, oh, we value being present and connected to our children. And so we have come up with some sort of rule book for some arbitrary number of like what we are allotted or allowed. And what I would say is, one, thanks guilt for reminding me that I value those things. And I'm going to get back in the driver's seat though, and I'm going to make a decision rooted in my values instead of having guilt drive my decision. And is it possible that this decision to go out with my girlfriend for a happy hour is actually aligned with my values and something that I, one, would want to model to my kids that they can do one day when they're parents? Two, am I going to be a better mom or present connected if I provide these opportunities for myself and protect them, right, as well? And a great way of thinking about it is if a friend of yours that you really love came to you and shared whatever the thing they're feeling guilty about is, right? How would you respond to them? And why is that so hard to do for myself? You know?
9: I was going to say, I love doing that to my friends. I love using that example for my friends. It's so much harder to do to myself. Yeah.
10: It really is. And you know, we're talking here about, you know, going out to dinner, a happy hour. And let's be so real that like when I talk about margins, I'm literally talking about margins. Like I love a good like staycation, like hotel stay to yourself if you can make that happen, or, you know, a girls' night or whatever the case might be. But also margins can look like in my calendar, I will protect 15 or 30 minutes where I'm not allowing anything else to show up there. So I'm not going to schedule a client. I'm not going to schedule a meeting or a call. Maybe it's the 30 minutes before my kids come home or before I need to go pick them up. Maybe it's I'm driving home and I pull over. And for 15 minutes, I just let myself sit in the car or like roll down the window. Or for my lunch break, instead of going on emails or scrolling, I'm going to go outside. And like, what do the kids say these days? Touch grass. Mm-hmm. Like actually like go... like, look at the trees, listen to what you're hearing around you, give your brain a break.
9: Takeaway two, emotions are data. In high stress moments, especially with kids, try to remember, it's okay to take a pause, even if it's just a single breath. before acting on that feeling. Future you will probably thank you. Let's talk about after the fact, when you tried your best and you lost it, you know?
10: Yep.
9: I was patient the first 19 times, that 20th time.
10: Hey, that was me this morning, trying to get my son to wake up and get dressed. You know, I think it was like the sixth time that I went in and I was like, dude, you're still, right? And I snapped. And this will happen because we are not perfect human beings. And I really, truly believe that our children do not need us to be perfect.
9: I had that question for you, you know, like, are we allowed to be angry at our kids?
10: Yes, of course, because you're human and anger is a real human emotion. Our kids, we need to show them what it is to be imperfect, that they're going to have big feelings too, they're going to lose it too, and how to come back and repair. And what's so cool is that the more that I've done that and I figure out where some of this comes from, I share stories with my kids, especially like as they've gotten older. I have some of the things that like are my stuff that I'm working through and giving them stories about it. Kids love that. They want to see you as a human being. They want to know you. And so the more that we can share those moments when we lose it or we come back, they have that context too. You know, like, oh, this is something that mom's talked to me about before and she's human. And so am I, it turns out, you know, and we get to model that for them too.
9: Takeaway 3, you and your kid aren't always going to get it right. That's okay. Repair is the most important tool in your toolbox. As Cassidy says, context is a bridge to compassion. So don't be afraid to let your kids know what's really going on under the hood. What was scaring you? What was stressing you out earlier that led to that unnecessary reaction over spilled broccoli or the toys left on the floor? Cassidy, thank you.
10: Thank you for having me and protecting this space for us to have this conversation. This has been so great.
8: That was Life Kit reporter Andy Tagle talking with Cassidy Freitas. This episode of Life Kit was produced by Sylvie Douglas. Megan Kane is our senior supervising editor, and Lauren Gonzalez is our executive producer. I'm Mariel Segarra. Thanks for listening. 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
12: How strong is the evidence in a 30-year-old murder case? A man is accused of killing the rapper Tupac Shakur in 1996. And we hear about the closing arguments on the next Morning Edition from NPR News. 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
14: As deafness took over the life of Ludwig van Beethoven, he had the security to live his life within his own bubble and sought pleasure and contentment from the non-human surroundings of his daily life. One of his favorite activities was walking the fields and vineyards near his rented rooms. The absorption of these surroundings and the awareness of how it relaxed him was put into music in his Symphony No. 6.

Today, principal guest conductor Eder Devard leads Beethoven's Pastoral Symphony and begins the concert with Beethoven's Overture to Egmont. In between is music from the pen of one of Beethoven's teachers, Franz Joseph Haydn, and one of his late symphonies, The Oxford, No. 92. I'm Douglas Dillon. 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

In 1775, Johann Wolfgang von Goethe began writing his story about the life of the Count of Egmont, whose beheading in Brussels led to the uprising by the Netherlands against their Spanish rulers. 20 years after Goethe finished the play, it was going to be staged in Vienna, and Beethoven was asked to compose music for the event. Beethoven contributed an overture, 4 pieces of music between scenes, 2 songs, and other dramatic music at key moments in the play. He wrote this music around the same time as the final piano concerto, when Napoleon's troops were bombarding Vienna with cannon fire, making Beethoven particularly sensitive about political oppression and those who nobly stood against it. When Goethe heard the results, he praised Beethoven's remarkable genius at putting such strong emotion into music. Beethoven opens his overture with a single note, then introduces a musical and rhythmic theme that will feature prominently throughout the piece. The music begins in the dour key of F minor, but near the end of the overture, the key changes to F major and highlights the virtuous qualities of Egmont's life and the glorious revolution sparked by his noble death. Ado DeVart leads the San Diego Symphony in the Overture to Egmont by Ludwig van Beethoven.

The San Diego Symphony has played the Overture to Egmont by Ludwig van Beethoven. Eduard of Art conducted this curtain raiser composed in 1809 about the Flemish count whose execution sparked a revolution. While Goethe admired Beethoven's music composed for the Viennese staging of his play, he was less complimentary about Beethoven the man, writing to his wife that the composer had, quote, an absolutely uncontrolled personality. Their relationship was irreparably damaged when walking in a Vienna park, when Goethe spied the Empress walking on the other side and urged Beethoven to join him in paying respects. Goethe's bow was deep and grand, while Beethoven simply crossed his arms and defiantly walked past her. Franz Joseph Haydn's longtime patron, Prince Niklaus Esterhazy, died in late 1790. With the prince's successor not as interested in music as a vehicle to showcase the court, most of the orchestra was disbanded, and Haydn, while keeping the title of court composer, became, in today's parlance, a free agent at the age of 58. While having worked for years in the court system, Haydn's music had found interest in warm receptions in other places as well, particularly England, and an impresario, Johann Peter Salomon, made arrangements to take Haydn there to perform his own music. In the midst of his first English residency, Haydn was taken to Oxford to receive an honorary degree and to lead one of his works. Since rehearsal time was short, it was decided that Haydn should conduct a symphony that the players already had in their fingers, and so his last Austrian symphony, No. 92, was selected. Because of this performance, the nickname Oxford was attached to this symphony. While using the standard four-movement symphonic formula that Haydn had perfected, the composer's wit and unpredictability are on full display. For instance, while the minuet and trio conjured up images of 18th-century dances and palaces, Haydn's minuet in the 92nd would have been impossible to dance, given his constantly shifting the emphasis off the first beat of the measure.

All throughout the symphony, Haydn has written a piece to test the skills of highly accomplished musicians in all sections of the orchestra. Here is the Symphony No. 92 in G major by Franz Joseph Haydn. Ado de Vart leads the San Diego Symphony in this performance of the Oxford Symphony.

0: Symphony No. 92 in G major, the Oxford Symphony by Franz Joseph Haydn. The San Diego Symphony was conducted by Ado de Vart. Haydn arrived for his first visit to London on New Year's Day 1790 and stayed for over a year. During that time, he composed the symphonies 93 through 98, and then symphonies 99 through 104 during a second and equally successful residency back to London in 1794. He would remember the years spent in London as the happiest days of his life. Upon Haydn's return to Vienna after the first London journey, he began giving compositional instruction to a young composer from Bonn who had recently moved to Vienna to pursue a career in music. The two were temperamentally incompatible, with Haydn's years of working in the court system not of any interest to the impetuous young composer named Ludwig van Beethoven. Haydn taught Beethoven about the skill of writing counterpoint or independent musical material around a melody. You'll hear Beethoven's mastery of the subject after a short pause when the orchestra performs Beethoven's Symphony No. 6, the Pastoral Symphony, about feelings of walking in a countryside. 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
2: How strong is the evidence in a 30-year-old murder case? 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
0: December 22, 1808 brought the debut of several new compositions by Ludwig van Beethoven on the same concert, including two new symphonies. Opening the concert was the Symphony No. 6, which we'll hear in just a moment, and after the intermission was this premiere. In this Symphony No. 5, Beethoven used the first four notes of the piece as a building block, both melodically and rhythmically, to become the foundation of the entire first movement. There are literally hundreds of ba-ba-ba-ba embedded into the music. In the sixth, Beethoven takes a similar approach to open this symphony that has as its overall aim to create a feeling in the listener of Beethoven's own joy at walking in nature, away from human contact, and the sense of relaxation it brought him.

This is more of a melody than the four notes of Beethoven's Fifth Symphony. But what we come to realize is that there isn't just one, but two fragments that Beethoven has deployed, that when combined together launch the memorable tune we just heard. The first fragment is just four notes, while the second building block employs the last note of the first fragment and is five notes in length. The first, with its rising notes, creates a sense of anticipation when it's used by itself.

The second fragment, descending, becomes a path to follow with our virtual feet while our eyes take in the calming atmosphere of our walk in the countryside.

The second movement, the Scene by a Brook, takes a gently undulating tempo, four blocks of three, to create the movement of water. And in the midst, we pause to look up to the trees to see if we can find the specific birds singing their songs.

peasant celebration is the feeling of the third movement. Beethoven recalls a trip where, upon finding a local village band, one musician had limited skill and was restricted to just a few notes. He writes this into the movement, with a plodding bassoon accompanying a nimble melody from the oboe.

A feature of summertime in many locations is the lazy, hazy sunshine of the day, fueling the atmosphere with humidity that at some point turns into scattered raindrops at first, before the skies open in a full-blown thunderstorm.

But once that weather front has moved through, the skies clear, the ground dries, and Beethoven's walk in the countryside now enjoys the ending of the day with grateful thanks.

Here is the San Diego Symphony with principal guest conductor Eder Devard to play the Symphony No. 6, the Pastoral Symphony by Ludwig van Beethoven.

Grateful Feelings After a Thunderstorm. Music including the Symphony No. 6 in F major, Opus 68, by Ludwig van Beethoven, the Pastoral Symphony. Ado DeVart conducted this performance by the San Diego Symphony.

Beethoven not only wrote this symphony in conjunction with its famous sibling, the Symphony No. 5, but Beethoven debuted the two on the same program as well, a marathon concert in Vienna in late December 1808. This program featured the premieres of both symphonies, 5 and 6, the 4th piano concerto, a concert aria, movements from the C minor mass, piano improvisations by Beethoven, and because the concert still needed a big finish, the choral fantasy for piano, chorus, and orchestra. 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I'm your producer, Douglas Dillon, and you're listening to the San Diego Symphony on KPBS, 89.5 FM San Diego, and KQVO, 97.7 FM, Calexico. 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Next Sunday at 8, music director Rafael Payare is on the podium for a performance of the Symphony No. 5 by Gustav Mahler, to be paired with Alternative Energies by Mason Bates. 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And for information about upcoming performances by the orchestra, sandiegosymphony.org is your ticket to all the dates and details. Until news at 10 o'clock, we are going to turn our attention to music of Jennifer Higdon and her concerto 4-3. 4-3 referring to the soloists in this ensemble, Time 4-3, the string trio comprised of Nick Kendall, bassist Renan Meyer, and violinist Charles Yang. They join the Philadelphia Orchestra in this performance of music of Jennifer Higdon.

The ensemble Time for Three comprised of violinists Charles Yang and Nicholas Kendall, along with bassist Ranan Meyer, joining the Philadelphia Orchestra in a performance of Jennifer Higdon's concerto 4-3. Thank you for joining us for tonight's broadcast by the San Diego Symphony. 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Stay tuned for news coming up in just a moment. 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
2: Couple of crashes to watch for southbound 805 just before Telegraph Canyon. A big rig involved with this. This and the other car looks like they're on the shoulder. And a new car crash as well, North 15 just before Miramar Way. These two cars are on the shoulder. I don't see too bad of a slowdown there. South 15 is getting just a little bit slower through the Temecula stretch, but once you're past that, it picks up. South 5 looking great, North County. 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
5: Live from NPR News in New York City, I'm Dwahli Sykautow. The House of Representatives is back in session after a five-week recess. At the top of their agenda is passing a resolution to avoid a government shutdown. NPR congressional reporter Eric McDaniel says there's not much time left before midterm voting starts.
6: They're in a tough spot across the board. Americans are and have been upset about the cost of living, making it hard for Republicans to tout their legislative wins from last year, including changing rules for taxes on tips and creating tax-advantaged investment accounts for kids. Not something that directly, you know, addresses the ways people are feeling pinched. The GOP has largely focused on the attack, characterizing their Democratic opponents as communists, and they really only have a tiny slice of seats to spare in order to hold on to their majority.
5: He says the deadline for government funding to lapse is the end of September, and the funding vote this week would be a stopgap until December. The United Arab Emirates says its forces intercepted an Iranian drone today over its territorial waters. That attack came hours after the U.S. military struck Iranian rocket launchers in the Strait of Hormuz. NPR's Hadil Al-Shalchi is in Istanbul with the latest.
7: U.S. Central Command said it struck Iranian launchers after it, quote, observed Iranian forces preparing to launch rockets with sea mines into the Strait of Hormuz. According to CENTCOM, the U.S. military cleared sea mines from the Strait's international shipping routes last week. Iran's Revolutionary Guard said there were fatalities among their forces. Iran said it retaliated by firing ballistic missiles at U.S. bases in Jordan, and the Jordanian Armed Forces said they intercepted eight missiles that entered its airspace. This marks the first time the two countries exchanged fire in nearly a month. Hadil Al-Shalchi, NPR News, Istanbul.
5: The number of people missing from last week's tsunami of mud, rock, and ice at the border of Nepal and Tibet has now jumped to more than 4,200. NPR's Windsor Johnson reports the Trump administration says at least 85 Americans remain unaccounted for.
8: The State Department says its embassies in Kathmandu and Beijing are working with local officials as search and rescue operations continue. The U.S. also has a disaster response advisor on the ground, helping determine what kind of assistance is needed. Spokesperson Tommy Pigott tells ABC's This Week that millions of dollars in emergency aid have already been approved.
9: We have activated from the State Department $3.6 million in emergency humanitarian assistance. That includes up to 3 months of emergency food for up to 10,000 flood-affected households.
8: The money will also help restore damaged roads and provide specialized transportation to remote communities. Windsor Johnston, NPR News, Washington.
5: And you're listening to NPR from New York City.
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11: Live from KPBS in San Diego, I'm Corey Suzuki. San Diego's Juvenile Justice Commission is facing a shaky future. KPBS reporter Katie Heisen says that's as abuse allegations against the county's juvenile institutions continue to pile up.
12: San Diego's Juvenile Justice Commission, or JJC, inspects the county's juvenile institutions and reviews reports of serious incidents there. State law requires the commission to exist. Until now, the Superior Court has provided the commission with administrative support, staffing, and liability insurance. The court argues it needs to separate from the JJC to maintain judicial neutrality. And it says the county is responsible for the commission's costs. But the commissioners say they need independence from the county to hold it accountable. The support is due to end on September 29th. 9 of the 10 commissioners have said without liability insurance, they'll resign, effectively ending independent oversight of the county's juvenile institutions. Meanwhile, hundreds of plaintiffs are alleging misconduct and abuse in the county's juvenile halls and foster care facilities in pending lawsuits. Commissioner Rudy Ramirez.
13: The recent allegations involving youth in custody remind us why independent oversight exists in the first place. This is a time to strengthen that oversight, not weaken it.
12: The county did not respond to KPBS's questions by deadline. Katie Heisen, KPBS News.
14: A gradual cooling trend is in store for the San Diego area through the middle of this week. The National Weather Service says minor warming is expected for the latter half of the week. Highs along the coast are expected to be in the 70s this week. This is KPBS.
2: Well, southbound 15 starting to get a little bit heavier through the Temecula stretch, the 215 to the lower 79. Once you get past that into Rainbow, it picks right back up. Still looking great all the way through Escondido and heading into RB. South 5 is up to speed. North County, Oceanside to the split will take you about 25 minutes. Coming up the opposite way, 20-minute trips between the 54 and the 52 for the 5 and the 805. 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
16: It's Morning Edition from NPR News. I'm A. Martinez in Culver City, California.
17: And I'm Leila Fadel in Washington, D.C. President Trump announced the U.S. will be taking majority control of more than 65 billion barrels worth of Venezuela's oil reserves.
16: Trump says the deal with Venezuela's unelected government will help lower gas prices. It's not clear, though, if or when that might happen. And it comes as Trump struggles domestically and can't seem to get out of an unpopular war with Iran. It's also raising new questions. The biggest one, what happens to democracy in Venezuela?
17: For more on the agreement, we have NPR White House correspondent Franco Ordonez. Good morning.
18: Good morning, Leila.
17: Okay, so the headline is big oil deal reach between the U.S. and Venezuela. What's in the fine print?
18: Yeah, Leila, I mean, specifics are really scarce, but a U.S. official not authorized to speak publicly about the deal told me that the U.S. government is entering a joint venture with a private company in Venezuela. The U.S. has not named that company, but through this venture, the U.S. would effectively control 55% of the venture's output through a combination of equity ownership and access to oil at cost. But as you said, no info about how long this will take, and it really could take a long time considering how run down the Venezuela system is.
17: We mentioned the questions about the future of democracy in Venezuela. How serious is that concern?
18: I mean, it's very real and a growing concern. After the U.S. captured then-Venezuelan leader Nicolas Maduro earlier this year, I mean, the administration outlined a three-phase strategy for Venezuela. And it started with stabilization, then it went to reviving the economy, and then it was supposed to move to a third phase of transition and new elections. Well, this deal throws all of that into question. I was talking with Benjamin Gadan, who led the Venezuela portfolio in the Obama White House. And he says this really has the potential for a fundamental change in what Washington actually wants out of Venezuela.
19: On that long list of U.S. considerations, democracy, we believe, was always the kind of guiding principle for U.S. policy. And now it has fallen either very low down that list or off that list entirely.
18: And Gadan said that Trump is signing basically a long-term oil arrangement that will largely depend on the current regime staying in power.
17: Let's talk about Venezuela's interim president. Delcy Rodriguez is also touting this deal. On Saturday, she called it a win for her country. Is it a win?
18: Yeah, I mean, it's very complicated. I mean, there's no question that Venezuela badly needs investment into its oil industry, which is producing well below its historic production levels. I mean, the U.S. would also benefit from greater access to Venezuela oil. But what are the political costs? I mean, we're already seeing big pushback out of Venezuela, as well as in South Florida and Miami, that the U.S. is basically taking part of Venezuelan sovereignty while also legitimizing non-elected government.
17: What about risks for the U.S., political, economic?
18: Now, one of the reasons the U.S. is doing this is because big companies were slow to invest. And that's because Venezuela has been an unreliable partner. I mean, the ExxonMobil CEO actually went so far as calling Venezuela uninvestable. And politically, it just feeds a longstanding criticism of this idea of an imperialist America that is only interested in Latin America for its natural resources. And experts like Gadan argue that it's a recipe for another anti-American revolution, the kind that brought Hugo Chavez to power and who nationalized the oil industry decades ago.
17: That's NPR's White House correspondent Franco Ordonez. Thank you, Franco.
18: Thank you, Leila.
16: Let's get a view of President Trump's claims about this Venezuelan oil agreement from Francisco Minaldi. He's the director of the Latin America Energy Program at Rice University's Baker Institute and a leading scholar on the economics and politics of energy in the region. Francisco, so President Trump says this agreement will lower gas prices. Will it?
20: In the short term, it's very unlikely that it will lower gas prices. In the longer term, if Venezuela produces much more, it will lead to slightly lower oil prices, which would help with gas prices. But just to give you an idea, Venezuela is going to add 300,000, 400,000 barrels per day of production, and the disruptions in the Middle East are about 10 million barrels of production. So it is a drop in the bucket comparatively.
16: So for anyone that needs to fill up their gas tank today or tomorrow, the prices will pretty much stay the same. Nothing's going to change there.
20: Very little. It's the likely answer.
16: Okay. Now, so for years, we've heard about how vast Venezuela's oil reserves are. How true is that?
20: Well, you know, Hugo Chavez forced the official figures to be overestimated by using a recovery rate from the oil, the extra heavy oil that Venezuela has, from the real figure, which was between 7% and 8%, to about 20%. So most experts believe that the reserves are close to a third of the official reserves.
16: So it's a matter of how much we can actually get, how much oil can actually be extracted, as opposed to how much is actually there.
20: Correct. I mean, there are vast resources there. The thing is that it's costly and difficult to extract. And so none of the oil that is down there can be considered an oil reserve.
16: So for the oil that can be gotten, how long is it going to take to develop the oil fields of Venezuela to put oil on the market? 55% of oil from this venture is going to go to the United States, according to the administration.
20: Yeah, well, these are 17 different fields, and most of them are what we call green fields, meaning they don't have any infrastructure. They have to be fully developed. That will take a long time. We're talking about 3-4 years to start production. But some of the smaller fields are already in production, and so we can expect some increase in production in the next few years, perhaps 200,000, 300,000 barrels per day. But it's not, as I said, something that will be that significant.
16: from what you're understanding, how is this going to work? The United States doesn't have a national oil company that could be a partner in this deal. So, I mean, how is this going to work? How are they going to actually get the oil?
20: Well, details are still to be understood, but we are seeing we are hearing two very different details about the deal. On the one hand, the Trump administration says a 100-year lease in which the United States will have will partner with a local businessman, apparently. They will give loans and help financing, and then they will get 55% of the oil. On the Venezuelan side, what we're hearing is this is the regular contract that Venezuela gives, which is a production sharing contract in which the national company hires an operator, so the operator doesn't own the reserves, and it's for 25 years instead of 100. So very different details, but still, we need to understand how is this partnership going to work, and in particular, why the United States is partnering with this individual who has, very close to a regime in Venezuela, who has a history of murky deals in the past.
16: We've just heard that Venezuela's acting president, Delcy Rodriguez, says this is a win for Venezuela. Do you think it's a win for the Venezuelan people?
20: It could be if in the first, if we understand the details and Venezuela does get a relevant share of the revenues. So far, it seems that it's about 30% of the revenues, which is sort of on the lower side. But it is true that it's very hard to get companies to invest in that very risky environment. So if this leads to much more significant investment and higher production, yes, it could benefit the Venezuelan people. The question is, wouldn't there be a better alternative with a democratic government and a better deal with lower risk for the top oil companies of the world to really invest?
16: So one thing really quick. So considering you just said that it's not going to help people that need gasoline tomorrow in terms of lowering their prices, but filling up the United States Strategic Petroleum Reserve, do you think that is a viable long-term solution for this?
20: Well, this might help, but, the Strategic Reserve usually is light oil, which the U.S. has plenty, and Venezuela is heavy oil. So it's not clear why this would be a great way to fill the Strategic Petroleum Reserve.
16: Francisco Monaldi directs the Latin America Energy Program at Rice University's Baker Institute. Francisco, thanks.
20: Thanks.
17: Over the weekend, thunderstorms caused a flash flood to race across the bottom of Arizona's Grand Canyon. Dozens of hikers had to be evacuated, and as of Sunday evening, just over a dozen people remain missing or unaccounted for, according to the National Park Service. Chris Clements of member station KNAU has more.
1: Justin Jondro is a meteorologist for the National Weather Service and Flagstaff. On Saturday afternoon, he watched as almost an inch of rain fell on parts of the Grand Canyon in about 30 minutes, something he says is out of the ordinary.
21: The amounts that we saw in that short period of time were fairly unusual for that exact location.
1: The resulting flood swept down a creek bed to the Colorado River, splintering bridges, demolishing houses, and temporarily beaching boaters. Jondro says the flood was partly caused by the terrain.
21: It's steep, it's rocky, so a lot of the rain that falls runs off, doesn't sink into the ground.
1: And the rain fell on a burn scar from last year's Dragon Bravo fire, a wildfire that tore across the canyon's north rim. Several videos posted on Facebook show muddy red water surging down the canyon with a dull roar. The flood also mangled the only pipeline that delivers water from the bottom to hotels and businesses on the South Rim. Author Craig Childs has both written about and been caught in flash floods in the Grand Canyon.
22: They're incredibly loud and violent, and you can smell them. They smell of everything that's been carried down in the Grand Canyon.
1: Officials say they used helicopters to evacuate 62 people from the bottom of the canyon, with more evacuations to follow. Childs says his own brushes with previous floods were terrifying.
22: Just to be near it, to feel the walls shaking, to be struck in the face by all the muddy mist coming off, it's a pretty shocking and powerful thing to witness.
1: But he thinks that flood wasn't nearly as powerful as the one from this weekend. For NPR News, I'm Chris Clements in Flagstaff.
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2: Well, traffic is building quite a bit more south 15 through Temecula from the 215 to the lower 79. And then it picks up for you. Rainbow all the way into Rancho Bernardo is up to speed. South 5's okay in our North County. West 56, you're still looking great through Carmel Valley. West 52, pretty nice for now on the summit. West 8, okay. El Cajon to the 5, that'll take you about 20 minutes. 20 minutes as well. North 805, 54 to the 52, and same for North 5. 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
14: Live from KPBS in San Diego, I'm Corey Suzuki. San Diego County officials are planning to announce this morning next steps in their effort to fight the Tijuana River sewage crisis. County Supervisors Tara Lawson-Reamer and Paloma Aguirre want to design and build a county-led sewage treatment system on the U.S. side of the border that would capture and treat polluted sewage flows before they move downstream into county communities and beaches. A hurricane off the coast of southwest Mexico probably won't send rain to San Diego County this week. The National Weather Service says Hurricane Karina rapidly intensified over the weekend. It was originally moving at an angle that suggested it could send rain to Southern California. It's now moving in a different direction, west-northwest. California lawmakers yesterday approved a last-minute deal to fast-track construction for Midway Rising. That's a project to construct a 25-story professional arena, 4,000 housing units, and nearly 15 acres of public parks. 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
16: It's Morning Edition from NPR News. I'm Amy Martinez.
17: And I'm Leila Fadel. Prince has a new album. I know, the iconic pop star died 10 years ago, but on the anniversary of his passing, his estate has put out a collection of 10 songs. Some previously released, others haven't seen the outside of the vault until now. The album is called Timeless, like Prince himself. Joining us to talk about this is music journalist Alan Light. He's the author of the book Let's Go Crazy, Prince and the Making of Purple Rain. Good morning and thanks for being here.
23: Hi, Layla. Happy to do it.
17: So 10 songs, 10 years since Prince died. What stands out to you?
23: What immediately stands out on listening, there's sort of the music side and the strategy side, right, at this point in this story. Musically, I think what jumps out is the incredible range and stylistic, rule-breaking approach that Prince took to his music, that across these 10 songs you hear more dance music, kind of post-disco, early Prince music. You hear big rock and roll songs, crazy shredding guitar. Big emotional R&B ballads. Please tell me. It shows a bunch of the different facets of what this guy was capable of and why he could do things that nobody else could do. The limitation of that is it is sort of a grab bag. It isn't really a cohesive album statement. It isn't anything that tells one single story. And so it's a little bit hard to imagine it's a thing that people are going to sit down and listen to as an album a lot.
17: So how many of these 10 songs have we never heard before, have never been released?
23: Well, it sort of depends what you count, because some of these are songs that he did play live at times. Some of them are different versions of songs that evolved into something very different. There's a song on here called Tick, Tick, Boom that did come out on the Graffiti Bridge soundtrack album, but a very different version.

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6: Live from NPR News in Washington, I'm Dave Mattingly. The death toll in Nepal now tops 900 following last week's glacier collapse that triggered mudslides and flash flooding along the border with Tibet. Thousands are still missing. Flash flood watches and warnings are in effect in much of Arizona, where more than a dozen people remain missing or unaccounted for following flash flooding in the Grand Canyon. Saturday's flooding along Bright Angel Creek leading to the Colorado River left at least one person dead. It also moved large boulders that shut down the Lone Water pipeline serving visitors and area residents. Jury deliberations are underway in Massachusetts in the trial of Lindsay Clancy. She's charged with killing her three children. Deborah Becker with member station WBUR says jurors are examining several options.
7: Among the possible verdicts are convictions of murder or manslaughter or not guilty because of Clancy's mental state. Her defense argues she should not be held criminally responsible because she was experiencing postpartum psychosis. Her attorney, Kevin Reddington, says he doesn't predict what a jury might do.
8: I never feel confident. I always just say, look, I try my case and I turn it over to a jury.
7: Prosecutors argue Clancy planned the killings and should be found guilty. The jury's deliberated for a day and a half so far. For NPR News, I'm Deborah Becker in Boston.
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9: Live from KPBS in San Diego, I'm Corey Suzuki. An Imperial County judge appears poised to strike down the county's moratorium on data center development. In a tentative decision earlier this month, Imperial County Superior Court Judge Jeffrey Jones said the county failed to identify a current and immediate threat to public health, safety, or welfare that would justify an emergency measure like a moratorium. The decision was part of a lawsuit brought by Imperial Valley Computer Manufacturing, an aspiring data center development company. The developer sued the county earlier this summer after the Board of Supervisors voted to temporarily suspend all data center projects on county land through May 2027. In a statement to KPBS last week, an Imperial County spokesperson said they would respect the court's decision and were reviewing their next steps. They said the county's broader effort to evaluate data center development will continue. Coming up on Morning Edition, the Laken Riley Act is a federal law signed by President Trump in 2025. It requires mandatory detention for immigrants who are accused of certain crimes. Immigration lawyers say it is undermining due process rights guaranteed by the U.S. Constitution.
10: Laken Riley has been a problem because a basic arrest is enough, even if the person wasn't convicted. So it's, I thought it was absurd when I heard this was on.

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2: Our South Bay freeways are starting to slow just a little bit more. North 5 just past the 54, North 805 as you get a little closer to the 94 and heading into North Park. West 94 still pretty nice into downtown. West 8 is up to speed. West 52 still looking great on the summit. Yeah, the tough traffic is through Temecula on the southbound 15, but once you get into Rainbow, it picks right back up again. 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
5: Live from KPBS in San Diego, I'm Corey Suzuki. President Trump is pausing tariffs on 300,000 tons of ground beef imports he claims would lower costs for consumers. That's running afoul with cattle ranchers. KPBS North County reporter Alexander Nguyen talks to one local rancher who explains how it would hurt their bottom line.
6: Raising cattle is hard work. Allison Fender is a third-generation cattle rancher at Flying F Ranch.
7: It stands for Fender.
6: Her days start early and end late.
7: Seems like always something's hitting the fan, but it's good work. It's good, honest work.
6: Which is why it feels like an attack when President Donald Trump signed a proclamation on Wednesday pausing tariffs on certain ground beef products for 90 days.
7: Importing beef from foreign countries not only kind of undermines what we're doing as ranchers, and it kind of makes us feel that we are not, like, doing enough, even though we're busting our butts every day.
6: Trump says he would consider ending the tariff pause if it didn't result in lower prices for consumers. But that kind of volatility makes it hard for ranchers to plan long term. It takes a while to raise cattle from calf to when they are ready to be butchered. Alexander Nguyen, KPBS News.
5: During his second term, President Trump has done very little that can be considered even remotely bipartisan. But one thing stands out, the Laken-Riley Act. KPBS reporter Gustavo Solis explores the impacts of this immigration legislation more than a year after Trump signed it into law.
8: The first bill that Trump signed into law this term was a bipartisan law targeting immigrants without legal status.
9: In a few moments, the Laken-Riley Act will become the very first bill that I proudly sign into law as the 47th president of the United States.
8: The law was named after a college student who was murdered by an undocumented immigrant. It requires mandatory detention for immigrants who are accused of certain crimes.
9: Under the law I'm signing today, the Department of Homeland Security will be required to detain all illegal aliens who have been arrested for theft, burglary, larceny, shoplifting, assaulting a police officer, murder, or any crime that results in death or serious injury. In addition, for the
8: 13 Senate Democrats and 46 House Democrats voted for the act, including San Diego Congressman Mike Levin. Levin justified his vote by citing an increase in thefts in his North County district. But civil rights organizations at the time said the new law would deny people due process protections. That's because Laken-Riley imposes detention on people after an arrest, even if they are never charged or convicted. After his vote in 2025, Levin said he didn't believe that the law would take away due process protections or target innocent immigrants. But immigration lawyers say that's what is happening.
10: Laken-Riley has been a problem because a basic arrest is enough, even if the person wasn't convicted. So I thought it was absurd when I heard this was on the on the table, and then I thought it was incredibly absurd when people voted for it.
8: That's Carlos Barrios, an immigration lawyer based in Los Angeles. He represented a man who was arrested for receiving stolen property. A county judge dismissed the case in criminal court, But that didn't matter in immigration court, where a judge used the Laken Riley Act as a justification to keep him locked up.
10: But it became a major issue. This person was delayed and stuck in jail for a month and a half. He owns his own business. You know, now he's at risk of losing everything because he had to shut down the business for a month and a half. Bills still have to be paid. And now they're back. You know, they're backed up on their mortgage payments and everything else. It creates a major impact.
8: According to data from Immigration and Customs Enforcement, there are currently more than 65,000 people in immigration detention, and more than 70% of them do not have criminal convictions. There is no publicly available data that tells us how many people have been subject to mandatory detention under Laken Riley, but individual cases show the law's impact. In San Diego, Noah Montague represented a man who was never even arrested for a crime. While he's not a lawyer, Montague is accredited by the Department of Justice to represent people in immigration court.
0: My client has never been arrested for any kind of crime relating to assault on a police officer. However, what happened when he was picked up by ICE, the narrative that ICE wrote said that he basically resisted arrest.
8: No arrest, no charge, no conviction. Just the words of a federal officer. Yet, the judge invoked Laken Riley.
0: There's been no arrest for this crime. There's been no conviction. My client has maintained that he didn't try to do this. And the only context that ever came up was a report by an ICE officer that's actually unsigned.
8: Montague describes the Laken Riley Act as just one piece of Trump's mass deportation machine. Others include courthouse arrests, travel bans, third country deportations, and aggressive immigration enforcement raids. All with the ultimate goal of making life so difficult for immigrants that they self-deport.
0: They're kind of piecemeal pulling this policy, this policy, this policy that just make it so unbearable that people decide they don't want to, quote unquote, play the game or go through the process.
8: Levin's office declined multiple interview requests by KPBS. In a statement, Levin acknowledges that an arrest is not a finding of guilt and should not be allowed to become a shortcut around due process. But the text of the law he voted for specifically requires DHS to detain immigrants after an arrest. Since voting for the law, Levin has become an outspoken critic of Trump's deportation agenda. He's voted to withhold funding for ICE, demanded more transparency in detention centers, and advocated for families of deported constituents. Gustavo Solis, KPBS News.
5: 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Thank you for listening. It's 6:50. 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
2: A West 8 crash near the 67. Looks like they're going to run a quick break to get some glass out of lane. So a little bit of a slow there. Once you're past that, it looks great into Mission Valley. North 805 is getting a little bit slower through National City, kind of off and on to El Cajon Boulevard. And then you are set free after that. North 5 also a little slower through National City from the 54 to Main, and then looking good north of that. 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
14: From Marketplace in Washington, I'm Kimberly Adams. 62 years ago today, President Lyndon B. Johnson signed the Food Stamp Act into law, making food stamps, now known as SNAP benefits, permanent. On this anniversary, Marketplace's Samantha Fields looks at both the program's legacy and its future.
15: Before SNAP, anyone who struggled to afford food was effectively on their own.
16: What people turned to was whatever might be available in terms of charity in their local communities.
15: Elaine Waxman at the Urban Institute says there was no comprehensive government response to food insecurity.
16: That is one of the things that's been powerful about SNAP, is that it was available everywhere. If you met the eligibility requirements, you received it.
15: For decades, she says, SNAP has been highly effective at reducing food insecurity and poverty. Lauren Bauer at Brookings says that was President Johnson's goal. The day he signed the law, he said,
17: as a permanent program, the food stamp plan will be one of our most valuable weapons for the war on poverty. And I think that that's been true.
15: But it's starting to change. Congress approved major funding cuts to SNAP last summer and introduced new work requirements. Already, Bauer says more than 5 million people have lost their benefits.
17: Enrollment in the SNAP program is continuing to decline in every state. And what we are seeing here is the potential for states to drop out of the program entirely.
15: Because starting next year, states will have to help fund SNAP for the first time. And Tim Shaw at the Aspen Institute's Financial Security Program says many states don't have the money.
18: The vast majority of states have to balance their budgets every year, and so they don't have flexibility.
15: Which could mean that in some states, more than 60 years of food assistance could soon come to an end. I'm Samantha Fields for Marketplace.
4: The U.S. will host G20 finance ministers and central bankers in Asheville, North Carolina, today and tomorrow. They have a lot on their plate, issues ranging from trade to deficits to China. Marketplace's Nancy Marshall-Genzer joins me now to discuss this. Good morning, Nancy.
19: Good morning.
4: Treasury Secretary Scott Bessent has a lot he wants to talk about at this meeting. What's on his agenda?
20: Bessent would like to discuss things like economic growth, the growing debt of G20 member countries. He'd like to discuss reducing regulation, boosting energy production. And Bessent also wants other countries to help the U.S. isolate Iran economically. He told the Associated Press yesterday the Treasury Department is planning to levy sanctions on another bank it's accusing of still doing business with Iran.
4: Bessent also wants some coordination with G20 countries on China. What will he be asking them to do there?
20: Bessent says other countries have to examine their terms of trade with China. The U.S. has, of course, accused China of overproducing, then flooding the market by exporting stuff it just can't sell at home. And Bessent wants other countries to also pressure Beijing to try to increase domestic demand so it doesn't have to rely so much on exports. Of course, this all comes in the run-up to the scheduled summit between President Trump and Chinese President Xi late next month.
4: I imagine other countries will have other things they want to talk about at the summit. Are they on the same page as Bessent?
20: Not completely. They're expected to bring up tariffs. All of the G20 members were hit with new U.S. import taxes last month of 10% to 12.5% after the U.S. accused them of not doing enough to enforce bans on forced labor. And they could be in line for even more tariffs because the U.S. could also accuse them of overproducing and flooding the market with their exports.
4: Thanks, Nancy.
20: You're welcome.
4: Let's do the numbers. The Dow is down 346 points. That's 0.7%. The S&P 500 is down 0.4%. And the NASDAQ is down 0.3%.
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4: The Department of Homeland Security is running a massive DNA collection operation, according to an updated report from Georgetown Law's Center on Privacy and Technology. The agency, which includes Immigration and Customs Enforcement, ICE, may be responsible for collecting the DNA of nearly a million people in 2025. Over on Marketplace Tech, Megan McCarty-Carino spoke with Stevie Glaberson on one of the co-authors of the report. Here's a part of that conversation.
22: In the last couple of years, since basically a rule change that happened in the first Trump administration, DHS has now started acting sort of as this like massive DNA collector for the federal government. Basically, anyone the agency, I'm using air quotes here, detains, which sort of means anyone the agency decides that it wants to stop or hold for any amount of time, line agents decide whether to take those people's DNA. So once they take the DNA, they send it to the FBI for the creation of a profile. And then that profile is added to what's called CODIS, our country's criminal policing database. And it's held in an index we understand sort of forever at this moment. As far as we can tell, there's no process to like regularly go through and remove it. So it is there.
15: And as you note, the Department of Homeland Security is now the primary contributor to this DNA database. How significant of an increase are we talking about?
22: Before 2020, before sort of everything changed, DHS was adding minuscule amounts of people's DNA to this same database. Over about 25 years since this database, since CODIS has existed, something like 28 million people's profiles have been added, almost exclusively by criminal policing authorities at all levels. But DHS in the last couple of years has massively ramped up its DNA collection activities and now is adding millions of people's DNA. And in just a couple of years, we've seen them add 3.3 million people's DNA to CODIS.
1: 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In Washington, I'm Kimberly Adams with the Marketplace Morning Report. 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
2: CHP running a quick break on the westbound 8 at the 67. There's a crash with glass debris in lanes, so it's slowing traffic here, almost out of Lakeside. Once you get past the 67, it looks great. West 94, slowing just a little bit between the 805 and 5. North 805, a little bit slower. National City up to El Cajon Boulevard. North 5 heavy now, the 54 to Main, but once you're past Main, it looks great. 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
25: Live from NPR News in New York City, I'm Dwahli Saikautau. There's a new oil deal between the U.S. and Venezuela. President Trump on Friday called it, quote, the biggest oil deal in world history. NPR's Franco Ordonez says it could give the U.S. majority control of more than 65 billion barrels worth of oil reserves.
26: There's no question that Venezuela badly needs investment into its oil industry, which is producing well below its historic production levels. The U.S. would also benefit from greater access to Venezuela oil. But what are the political costs? We're already seeing big pushback out of Venezuela, as well as in South Florida and Miami, that the U.S. is basically taking part of Venezuelan sovereignty while also legitimizing an unelected government.
25: Venezuela's acting president, Delcy Rodriguez, says the deal will help modernize the country's oil industry. Nepal is beginning to hold mass burials after more than 900 people died in last week's devastating floods along its border with Tibet. More than 4,700 remain missing, including around 85 Americans. NPR's Jennifer Pack is in Beijing and has this report.
0: More Chinese rescue teams have arrived at the worst-hit area, the Jilong-Raswa border checkpoint. And when they got there, it was packed in mud, as shown on state broadcaster CCTV. Some men had to crawl to avoid sinking into the mud. The constant rain doesn't help. Severe weather is also affecting rescue operations across the border in Nepal, where some areas are only accessible by helicopter. Nepalese authorities are focusing on reaching hundreds of workers trapped on hydropower projects. Rescue teams on both sides of the border face risks of further floods, landslides, and avalanches. Jennifer Pak, NPR News, Beijing.
25: Stocks opened lower this morning as crude oil prices jump. NPR's Scott Horsley reports the Dow Jones Industrial Average fell about 280 points in early trading.
5: Crude oil prices rose after the first significant military action in the Strait of Hormuz in more than a month. U.S. forces attacked Iranian rocket launchers over the weekend. Retail gasoline prices in the U.S. rose less than a penny a gallon overnight. AAA puts the average price of regular gas at $4.08 a gallon. Finance ministers from around the world are gathered in Asheville, North Carolina this week for a G20 summit. Treasury Secretary Scott Bessent will appeal to counterparts to join the U.S. in imposing tough economic penalties on Iran. Bond yields are also up this morning. Investors now think it's likely the Federal Reserve will raise interest rates in September after a hawkish speech by the Fed chairman in Jackson Hole, Wyoming. Scott Horsley, NPR News, Washington.
25: In the Democratic Republic of Congo, the health ministry says it has confirmed more than 6,000 cases of Ebola caused by the Bundibugyo virus. So far, 2,900 deaths. This is NPR News.
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23: Live from KPBS in San Diego, I'm Corey Suzuki. The Navy's top admiral said last week sailors in its carrier force should plan on longer deployments. KPBS military reporter Andrew Dyer says the San Diego-based USS Theodore Roosevelt is up next.
7: The Chief of Naval Operations says the Roosevelt sailors and their families can expect a deployment longer than 7 months. According to USNI News, Admiral Daryl Cottle made the comments while discussing the Iran War's impact on the Navy's carrier force. The Roosevelt spent most of the summer at sea participating in the multinational Rim of the Pacific exercise. 3 weeks ago, the acting Navy Secretary told local military families the ship would be relieving another San Diego-based carrier, the USS Abraham Lincoln. The Lincoln's almost 9-month deployment has reportedly strained families and crew morale. Earlier this month, the Navy dispatched the Japan-based USS George Washington to take over for the Lincoln. According to USNI, the Roosevelt will replace the Washington. The Navy's maintained a carrier presence in the Middle East since launching the war against Iran in February. Cottle said there's no signs that commitment will end. Andrew Dyer, KPBS News.
23: The San Diego Humane Society says more than 300 pets, including cats, rabbits, and chinchillas, were adopted from its shelters this weekend. The organization waived all adoption fees on Saturday after reporting that its shelters were over capacity. The animals were adopted from campuses in San Diego, El Cajon, Escondido, and Oceanside. Northbound lanes of Interstate 5 and outside lanes of northbound Interstate 805 will be closed overnight tonight in San Diego. The California Department of Transportation says they'll be restriping parts of the freeway as part of a $113 million freeway improvement project. The closures will be in effect starting at 9 p.m. tonight. 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
2: At West 8 at the 67, CHP ran some brakes to clear some glass debris out of lanes. Crash on the shoulder now, so a little bit of a slow there. Once you're past that, it picks up. North 805, you're in and out of traffic. Plaza to El Cajon Boulevard, some slowing in National City on the North 5, the 54 to Main. Southbound 5 still looking okay in our North County. Our far North County, South 15, heavy stuff through Temecula. 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
10: It's Morning Edition from NPR News. Ame Martinez in Culver City, California.
11: And I'm Leila Fadel in Washington, D.C. The House of Representatives is back in town for 1 week.
10: They've just spent 5 weeks back in their districts. The main item on the docket now, fund the government.
11: NPR congressional reporter Eric McDaniel is in studio to share more. Hi, Eric.
12: Hey, good morning.
11: So how does Congress plan to keep funding the government?
12: Well, right now, as we talk, the deadline for funding government funding to lapse is at the end of September, but the vote this week would be a stopgap measure funding the government through December that would avoid a shutdown during the midterm elections. Leila, which I don't have to tell you, is apparently a bipartisan wish at this point. And it's already passed the Senate, so the House vote this week is more or less a final step before it heads to the president's desk for a signature.
11: I imagine this is an easy thing for Trump to get behind, too.
12: Yeah, the White House actually put out an official document stating as much, a statement of administration policy. It said the stopgap would prevent, quote, another dangerous shutdown that harms hardworking families and forces federal employees to go without pay, end quote. It also said that the president opposes another, quote, futile government shutdown. And it's just worth remembering here, we've already seen two record-setting federal government shutdowns in the second Trump administration.
11: What else are you watching?
12: The House also might vote on this censure resolution, essentially a condemnation vote. It's targeted at Chuck Edwards, a North Carolina Republican. The House Ethics Committee previously recommended the step after finding that Edwards may have created or fostered a hostile work environment and engaged in sexual harassment, all in violation of House rules. Edwards dropped his re-election bid already, but he's lobbying his colleagues against this measure. We've also seen a number of House ethics scandals this term. Two Democrats and one Republican have resigned their seats. Democrat Eric Swalwell and Republican Tony Gonzalez were involved in sexual misconduct scandals. Democrat Sheila Sherfilius McCormick is facing federal fraud charges. And there are more cases, too. I'll say all of the folks I've mentioned deny wrongdoing.
11: Not much time left before midterm voting starts. How does that play into the dynamics on Capitol Hill right now?
12: Yeah, I'm watching Republican campaign trail messaging, right? They're in a tough spot across the board. Americans are and have been upset about the cost of living, making it hard for Republicans to tout their legislative wins from last year, including changing rules for taxes on tips and creating tax-advantaged investment accounts for kids. Not something that directly, you know, addresses the ways people are feeling pinched. The GOP has largely focused on the attack, characterizing their Democratic opponents as communists. And Republicans really have a lot of structural forces against them. The president's party nearly always loses seats in the midterms, particularly with a president this unpopular in the White House. And they really only have a tiny slice of seats to spare in order to hold on to their majority.
11: Is there anything structural that favors Republicans?
12: Well, they did come out slightly ahead in the mid-decade redistricting fight kicked off last year by the president. You might remember he asked the state of Texas to draw more safe seats, and that kicked off a fight across the country. They have a few more safe seats than the last time they were on the ballot, but with the headwinds they're facing, it's not really much of a cushion. I'm still waiting to see if they can find any affirmative message that breaks through with voters. Right now, the Republicans I've talked to in Congress say, you know, they're still looking.
11: That's NPR congressional reporter Eric McDaniel. Thank you, Eric.
12: Thank you, Leila.
10: Let's get a perspective on what's ahead for the House of Representatives with Congressman Glenn Ivey. He's a Democrat from Maryland. He also sits on the House Appropriations Committee, which plays a major role in funding the government. So, Congressman, we just heard about the stopgap spending bill that passed the Senate and is now heading your way. Will you vote for it?
13: Well, I'm still thinking it through, but I think the bill, I think there's a very good chance it'll pass. I've got mixed feelings about it, though. On the one hand, you know, shutting down the government hurts government employees very seriously and very heavily, and I've got a lot in my district. On the other hand, there's a lot of Republican priorities that are in there that I'm not supporting. But I think it's important for us to make sure we keep the government open and move into the election. I don't want any distractions, frankly, from the, you know, missteps and problems that the Trump agenda has generated, not only from the affordability standpoint, but from the accountability piece as well.
10: What is causing you to hesitate? What are you thinking about?
13: Well, like I just said, I mean, I've got reservations about a lot of things in the agenda there. that the Trump administration has moved forward. There's a lot of the bills that we've passed out of the Appropriations Committee that the Democrats have not supported, either coming out of committee or on the floor. But, you know, on the other hand, you can't get everything you want. So there's a chance that I might vote for it to keep the government open. And like I say, also to keep the focus on the election. That's the key issue, I think, for all of us right now on both sides of the aisle is making sure we do the right things to win in November. And Democrats certainly need to make sure we can put guardrails up against the Trump administration. And it's, frankly, lawless misconduct.
10: So it sounds like not wanting to see a shutdown before November's midterms is kind of Trump and everyone's thinking, and maybe yours as well.
13: Pardon the pun?
10: Well, yeah, I guess I inadvertently punned there.
13: Yeah, we've had two shutdowns already. I thought that it was important for those, especially the first one, making sure that the health care issue was front and center for voters. And I think we did a good job with that and making sure the voters understood that the Republican decisions were the reason that the health care tax credits weren't going to get extended and why millions of them were going to lose health care coverage or have it significantly reduced. And also it gave us a chance to focus on the $1 trillion cut to Medicaid. So, you know, there are other issues we want to make sure people focus on like that, but they see it every day as well. You know, the dollar increase or so for gas prices, higher prices for groceries due to the tariffs, things like that. I think we want to make sure is front and center on the voters' minds when they step into the voting booths in November.
10: It doesn't look, at least to me, Congressman, that there's much else pressing on the House's agenda this week, and I'm pretty sure most members want to get back to campaigning as quickly as possible. So how soon do you think this will get wrapped up? Maybe by today, by tomorrow?
13: Well, I don't think it'll go that fast, but and as your lead-in said there, also you've got the censure vote for Congressman Edwards that might take up some time on the floor too. But I think it's pretty clear that the Republicans are struggling to move legislation through on the House floor. And part of the reason, I think we've been in session about 45 days or so less than the Senate. And I think the main reason for that is because House Republicans have just had trouble getting their act together and moving legislation. And so they'd rather go home and stay away than be here in Washington.
10: You know, the last fiscal year that the government was funded without a continuing resolution was 1997. It was passed in October of 1996. We were both young men at the time, Congressman. Do you think that will ever not be the case?
13: I think we'll have to see. I mean, I think there have been some steps in the right direction. You know, as I mentioned earlier, we passed almost all of the appropriations bills this year on the House side. The challenge was they got sort of bogged down in the Senate. They might still move a few of them, but that's a big part of it. But I think the other part so far, too, has been that really the Trump administration hasn't worked with Congress on this at all. And part of the frustration you see, even on the part of Republicans on the House side, is that OMB hasn't been working with us. They haven't been giving us the top line information, the numbers that you need to really make good decisions on this. And so I think it's important for us to make sure that, you know, Congress has to maintain the power of the purse, and we have to push that forward. And this administration under Trump has been opposing that. But I'm hoping that, you know, if we get some changes in November, we can turn that around.
10: Well, Hakeem Jeffries and Jared Kushner just met, so cooperation might be on the horizon at some point. Democratic Congressman Glenn Ivey of Maryland, thank you very much, Congressman.
13: Thank you.
11: It was a weekend of violence in the Israeli-occupied West Bank, with multiple assaults on Palestinians reported and one on a U.S. news crew. The attacks by Israeli settlers drew rare condemnation from both Israeli and U.S. officials, but no arrests were made. NPR's Carrie Khan reports.
4: Loué Beruti wants to show off his home in the Palestinian town of Kusra. He drives us up a windy hillside road. He's building it for his wife and three children. Well, at least he's trying to build it. This is my house, he says, pointing at a concrete shell. As we stop about 200 feet short of it, the view of the valley below is amazing. It's close to other homes, but whenever I try to reach my house, the settlers come down, he says. That's what happened Saturday. He was with seven others installing windows. Masked men poured down the hillside throwing rocks. Beruti says he called the Israeli military, but instead of helping them, soldiers fired tear gas into the home. Soldiers ordered them into a room, he says. They were blindfolded and handcuffed, and eventually led into a military vehicle, still cuffed and blindfolded, then dropped 2 miles away. Who is that? Beruti stops mid-story. He spots two large white vehicles race across a hilltop road, kicking up dust. Settlers have spotted us.
14: Yeah, why don't we should leave. Let's go. Thank you.
4: Also on Saturday, masked settlers attacked an NBC TV crew in a nearby village. The Palestinian woman they were interviewing was hospitalized. The U.S. ambassador to Israel called the settlers terrorists. Prime Minister Benjamin Netanyahu promised arrests and a thorough investigation. But by Sunday, he was downplaying the assaults as an act of a handful of troubled youth. Israel's military says it resolved the conflict swiftly and confiscated three vehicles. Kusra's former mayor, Hani Odeh, says the settlers must be stopped. They are not strong, and it's wrong to say they are. They have the backing of the Israeli army, he says. And without punishment, they are emboldened. Carrie Khan, NPR News, Kusra, in the Israeli-occupied West Bank.

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4: Our South Bay freeway is a little bit slower. North 805 is especially from Plaza, now kind of off and on into Mission Valley. Still looking okay through the Kearney Mesa stretch. North 5, the tough stuff, National City 54 to Main, and then it sets you free after that. West 94, still pretty decent into downtown. North 125 from Hamishaw, you're in and out of traffic past the 94. West 8, a little slow out of Lakeside into the El Cajon Valley, and that was in part due to an earlier crash. Getting a little slow on the summit, West 50. 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
5: Good morning, Scott Bass with your surf report. A solid mix of swell with a glassy ocean surface. Got a fine surfing day here in San Diego. The wave size 3 to 4 to 5 feet with pluses. Let's call it stomach to shoulder high. Wedgy wind swell peaks at the beach breaks. Head high plus sets pop up occasionally as south swell sets commingle. And Hurricane Karina spinning off waves now and another system farther south, which is promising. Early low tide at 0.8. It's moving up now until 11:44, a 5.5. The water toasty. 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
7: This is Morning Edition from NPR News. I'm Amy Martinez.
8: And I'm Leila Fadel. Defense Secretary Pete Hegseth gutted a program that's designed to limit the number of civilians killed by American forces. He did that over unanimous objections from top commanders after polling them, according to reporting from ProPublica. I spoke with Megan Rose, one of the reporters on that ProPublica story. She got an exclusive look at that poll.
9: It gave them three options for the civilian protection program going forward. Cut it by 65% of staff, continue with just a small centralized office near the Pentagon, or eliminate it completely. And all commanders rebuffed the idea of cuts and endorsed keeping a really robust presence. What they told Secretary Hegseth was that this program enhanced their ability to do their jobs. They all cite a real moral interest in protecting civilians.
8: Hegseth ignored the commanders.
9: It was really gutted down to bare bones. And so places like CENTCOM, which is in charge of military operations in the Middle East, including the war in Iran, they lost all of their people.
8: Pressure is now building to at least partially reboot the program. NPR's Tom Bowman has been doing his own reporting on this program and joins me now. Good morning, Tom.
10: Hey, Leila.
8: How does the civilian protection program work?
10: Well, these experts carefully review its target so to make sure it's a legitimate military target. Mm-hmm. For example, they watch people going in and out of a building, call patterns of light to determine whether this is, let's say, a military headquarters and not a school. How many civilians are in the area? Should a smaller bomb be used to strike a target to prevent civilian casualties? Now, this office was created by Defense Secretary Lloyd Austin under the Biden administration after years of high-profile civilian casualties in Iraq and Afghanistan. Now, there were more than 150 of these casualty experts at the Pentagon and in commands around the world. But as we're hearing, Secretary Hegseth wanted to eliminate the office. He's long complained that lawyers, bureaucrats, and others have tied the hands of warfighters with their restrictive rules of engagement. But the office survived with only a skeleton staff of about 24, again, down from more than 150.
8: Back to that ProPublica reporting, it's saying that the office might now be enhanced with dozens more experts?
10: That's right, because admirals and generals out in the field have been pushing for this. Don't want to see the civilian casualty program go away. ProPublica is reporting the number of civilian casualty experts will rise to about 70, so less than half of what they once were. I'm hearing roughly the same number. Mm-hmm. But Secretary Hegseth has yet to sign off on this proposal. But sources I talk with say they're really necessary, especially with all the airstrikes that hit Iranian targets, some 17,000 from both the U.S. and Israel. I'm told there are scores of incidents worthy of at least an initial review. View, meaning there are independent reports of civilian casualties, and I'm told many of these are from Israeli strikes, which tend to employ larger bombs and missiles. Israel, of course, would review their own strikes.
8: So in the course of the war with Iran, it sounds like these civilian casualty experts could have helped prevent civilian casualties, like the more than 160 killed at a girls' school during a strike on Iran in February. Where does that investigation stand?
10: That's right. There could be a connection between the gutting of the civilian protection program and things like the school strike. The U.S. Central Command, which oversees the Middle East, says the investigation is ongoing. Back in May, the top commander, Admiral Brad Cooper, told the House Armed Services Committee there were a few dozen allegations of civilian casualties and only one merited a full investigation. Here's the admiral.
0: My assessment and our staff confirmed only one of them correlated with the U.S. strike. That was the strike in Minhab.
10: So the admiral told lawmakers the investigation was coming to an end soon. That, of course, was 3 months ago, but he cautioned the investigation is complex.
8: And then there's a sports complex that some reports say was also hit by a U.S. missile, right?
10: That's right. Some analysts told the New York Times and the BBC that a video of the attack appears to show a U.S. missile called a PrSM. But Central Command says no PrSMs were fired in the area, and the missile shown is much larger. Still, Human Rights Watch and other groups say this should be investigated.
8: NPR's Tom Bowman. Thank you, Tom.
10: You're welcome.
7: Ontario Premier Doug Ford is pushing back against a White House order to call Lake Ontario Lake America.
11: President Trump can call it whatever he wants, but I can tell you the rest of the world will always call it Lake Ontario.
7: The Canadian Broadcasting Corporation carried his response. People on the U.S. side of the border also reacted. Here's North Country Public Radio's Richard Haller.
12: It's a beautiful summer day as I walk along New York State's northern shore of Lake Ontario. Now, it's Lake America, even on Google Maps in the U.S. Veeam Dahal sits on a rock at the edge of the lake, soaking up the sun while he watches his kid play in the waves. He heard about Trump's executive order.
13: That's funny. You can change the name of everything. It's been like this forever.
12: Dahal is a nurse from Syracuse and says he works with a lot of Canadians.
13: And we were all laughing last night. People will not call Lake America anyway. We'll still call Lake Ontario.
12: Most of the people I spoke with said they will continue to call it Lake Ontario. Tyler Delina, a Republican, just up the coast at a marina in Henderson Harbor, says he doesn't think changing the name is necessary. But he doesn't care if it offends people.
14: Things change all the time. Road names get new names, towns get new names. At the end of the day, it is what it is. If you don't like it, change it. Go out and vote. If you do like it, vote again.
12: For the past year and a half, President Trump has targeted Canada in a trade war, now with new 50% levies. There were tense trade negotiations to try and avoid them, but Canada left the table. Trump then lashed back with the name change. Working outside on the docks, Cara Rousseau says she gets why Trump put new tariffs in place. But as someone who's grown up working on this harbor for 40 years, changing the name is not okay with her.
15: It will always and forever be Lake Ontario. And I think he does it for himself and the attention because he's narcissistic and arrogant, and he doesn't think of what us as Americans actually feel.
12: Kathleen Kohansky spends every summer working behind the register at a general store on the marina. She says that changing the name deeply offends her.
16: Lake Ontario, it belongs to everybody, from fish to people to birds to wildlife. I answer the phone, Henson's Marina, Lake Ontario, because that's what we are.
12: Kohansky says that she'll forever share the name with her Canadian neighbors across the lake. For NPR News, I'm Richard Haller in Henderson, New York.
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22: Live from NPR News in Washington, I'm Dave Mattingly. Search and rescue teams in Nepal are still trying to locate several thousand people who've been missing since last week's deadly glacier collapse that triggered mudslides and flash flooding along the border with Tibet. They include several dozen Americans. Leela Peters-Yaya is a UN coordinator in Nepal.
23: This is one of the most complex search and rescue operations because we're talking about the Himalayas, and we are still in the monsoon season. This flash flood has been horrific. The fact that we have over 40 square kilometers of road destroyed, we have over 35 bridges damaged. So this has made the search, rescue, and recovery operation very difficult.
22: She was speaking to NPR's Morning Edition. Teams are also trying to reach tunnels where they believe hundreds of power plant workers may be trapped. The official death toll tops 900. In Arizona, authorities are still trying to locate more than a dozen people who were missing or unaccounted for following Saturday's flash floods in the Grand Canyon. At least one person was killed as heavy rains triggered flooding along Angel Bright Creek, which leads into the Colorado River. Flood watches and warnings are in effect in much of Arizona today. This is NPR News.
24: This is Morning Edition from KPBS. I'm Corey Suzuki. President Donald Trump signed a proclamation on Wednesday pausing tariffs on certain ground beef products for 90 days. He says he would consider ending the tariff pause if it didn't result in lower prices for consumers. That kind of volatility makes it hard for ranchers to plan long term. In response to ranchers' pushback, Trump announced Friday he would make it easier for ranchers to process their own meat. Allison Fender with Flying F Ranch says it's not that easy.
25: Cattle is sold at auction, and then from auction it goes to a feedlot, and then from a feedlot it goes to a processor, and then from the processor it goes to the cut and wrap facility, and then from there it goes to the grocery store.
24: There are also strict safety requirements, raising the question of how the president will implement his plan. Coming up on Morning Edition, a new exhibit at the Athenaeum Art Center asks you to listen to the art.
26: Sound is this ghostly, mysterious, magical thing. I really think of it as being this kind of magical force.
24: We'll hear from artist Est Whiteley about sculpting with sound. That's coming up later in the hour. The Imperial Irrigation District opens the sign-up period today for its Tree for All program. It's a lottery that allows residents to get a free tree professionally planted at their home, adding natural shade and supporting energy efficiency. The utility says trees can help reduce cooling costs, improve air quality, and make neighborhoods more comfortable. IID says they've planted 1,300 trees last year and have planted thousands since the program began. The lottery opens today and will continue through next Friday. You can sign up at iid.com/treeforall. A gradual cooling trend is in store for the San Diego area through the middle of this week. The National Weather Service says minor warming is expected for the later half of the week. 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
4: At North 125 at the 94, a stalled car just cleared out of lanes, but might be adding to the slowing from half.

0: seem like heat wasn't really that big an issue. But as I was reporting, I kept hearing these stories of people dying during heat waves, and it just seemed like a much, much bigger issue than the numbers suggested. So I wanted to partner up with researchers from Boston University to figure out how many people were actually dying in the US.
1: All right, so what'd you find out?
0: So we found a really big undercount. We saw that on average since 2018, heat is probably contributing to about 9,000 deaths a year, sometimes more than 10,000. And even that's probably still an underestimate given some of the limitations of the data. Quinn Adams is an epidemiologist at BU, and she's one of our partners in this research. And she says climate change is making dangerous heat inescapable.
2: It affects everybody, no matter where you live, and it's becoming more and more frequent for everybody across the United States and across the world.
0: She says it's even more important than ever to accurately assess the impacts of heat because the danger is growing. And failing to do so in the past has created this blind spot about heat for policymakers. And she says a lot of places don't yet take heat seriously enough. And our investigation shows they really should.
1: Yeah, that is a very big undercount. So, I mean, how does that even happen? How do all these heat-related deaths just get missed in official records?
0: This is like the question for me, right? And the answer has to do with how these deaths get recorded in the first place. And mainly it's because the official numbers are calculated using tags for heat in a death record. But it can be hard for doctors or coroners or medical examiners to tag heat in those records if they're not actively looking for it. And here's Adams explaining how easily that can happen.
2: We know that during extreme heat events, a lot of people who do die because they have pre-existing conditions.
0: Yeah. So for example, say someone has heart disease. During a heat wave, their already stressed heart has to work harder to pump blood to their skin to cool down. So the heat might end up actually triggering something like a heart attack. But because heat doesn't leave a mark, the doctor in the ER only sees the heart attack.
2: And so when it's actually recorded as a death, it's never recorded as heat related. It's whatever that underlying cause was.
0: And so when that happens thousands of times over and over, you end up with this significant undercount.
1: All right, that makes sense. Now that we have a better sense of how deadly heat can be, what's the next step?
0: This is the really important part, right? It's figuring out how to keep people alive. And we really hope that data like ours can help policymakers find a way to help keep people safe and keep track of whether those strategies are working at all. And there are a lot of places that have already started. For example, New York City and Phoenix, sometimes they can stop utility companies from shutting off power in hot weather. But solutions like those aren't happening everywhere. It's a real patchwork across the country.
1: And yet, just this year, I mean, I'm in Los Angeles. It's been boiling hot for seemingly all summer. I mean, it's been hot throughout the country and people have died.
0: Yeah, it has been. And our investigation found that all kinds of people are in danger. Here's Adams again.
2: Most people do not see themselves as vulnerable to heat. They're like, oh, that's someone else. It's not me. But then push comes to shove and it actually is you.
0: And what our data shows is that it's really time for all of us to take heat really seriously.
1: All right, that's NPR's Alejandra Burunda. Thanks a lot.
0: Thank you so much, Jay.
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5: Little backup in Solana Beach, northbound 5 at Loma Santa Fe. They just ran a brake to clear a stall out of the carpool lane, so there's a little bit of a slow there. South 5's a little slow. La Costa Lucadia, southbound 15 has been pretty kind to us, a little slowing past the 78. North 805, a little heavier, Bonita into Mission Valley. West 8 slowing in the El Cajon Valley, and now from La Mesa out to the 805. 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
7: It's Morning Edition from KPBS. I'm Corey Suzuki. The San Diego Superior Court is ending administrative support for the Juvenile Justice Commission. The commission inspects the county's juvenile institutions and reviews reports of serious incidents there. Commissioner Nikhil Plettner Booker read a letter from teens in City Heights on the courthouse steps Friday morning.
8: The people checking the system should not be the same people running the system. If something bad happens to us, we need someone safe to tell who does not work for the people we are complaining about.
7: The court is now arguing the county is responsible for those costs. But the commissioners say they need independence from the county to hold it accountable. The support is due to end on September 29th. 9 of the 10 commissioners have said without the court's liability insurance, they'll resign. That's as allegations of abuse continue to pile up against the institutions the commission oversees. The Athenaeum Art Center opened a new exhibit this weekend called S. Whiteley Listening Materials. It's an exhibit that asks you to pay attention to sound. KPBS Arts reporter Beth Accomando says it's a wonderful challenge to what we expect art to be.
9: S. Whiteley is an artist, but instead of using paint or clay, their chosen medium is sound.
10: I just think there's so much to explore with utilizing sound in a gallery context. Think of this piece very much as a work of sound art, where the sound is almost like a vibrational sculpture or a sonic sculpture.
9: Listening Materials is an immersive sound installation where audience members, listeners, can walk through a space and experience a 20-minute sound piece in which objects are placed on multiple exposed speaker cones arranged throughout the gallery.
10: There's something about taking a speaker out of its normal context and seeing it just hanging from the ceiling or seeing it on a pedestal in a gallery and vibrating these materials, I found very exciting because you're not used to seeing a speaker do that.
9: I step up to one speaker and peer in. As I watch rocks bounce around, I have an epiphany. I'm seeing one sound create another.
10: Yes, exactly. So there's kind of two sounds happening. There's the sounds of the sine tones, these basic frequencies that the speakers are sounding. And then there's the contact that the rocks or the ping pong balls have with the speaker membrane that is creating a second sound that I find really, really interesting.
9: And the sounds are going to be different for each person.
10: It's designed to be kind of the listener is co-creating the piece with the materials that are being played on loop. The chord sounds like it's changing, that the frequencies sound like they're changing based on how they're resonating in the space, but actually they're not really. So it creates this really kind of auditory illusion, like an optical illusion, but with sound, right?
9: Whiteley has always been drawn to sound.
10: Sound is this ghostly, mysterious, magical thing. I really think of it as being this kind of magical force where it can create these effects in the human body and in the brain and in a space and act upon materials in this way that is felt but isn't seen.
9: Whiteley also wants to make sound that you can see. Take these ping pong balls energetically bouncing around in a large speaker.
10: So it creates this very interesting, almost sonic visualization where we're not only hearing rocks rattling or ping pong balls rattling, but we're also seeing what the sound is doing.
9: In contrast to the ping pong balls, tiny rocks in a small speaker almost sound like insects to me. Whiteley's creative process involved not only experimenting with different objects, but also different sounds.
10: There were certain pitches that I had to set the frequencies to in order to find the sweet spot of this is where the material really dances and sings in the right kind of way, which was a really kind of fun, challenging project.
9: Listening Materials is all about contradictions, like making the invisible visible
10: I've been trying to work with sound for this particular piece as being something that feels material and something that has a kind of visible quality to it. Yet at the same time, sound is invisible and it is ephemeral and it is this kind of mysterious thing that is intangible. And so I'm trying to leave room for that aspect of sonic experience as well, where you're not seeing it, you're not able to touch it, you're not able to really feel the physicality of it, but it sort of gestures towards maybe there being some sort of physical material quality. And this is kind of a question that's baked into the installation, is sort of the physicality of sound, the materiality of sound, also the vibrancy of materials.
9: Come listen to the art of S. Whiteley at the Athenaeum Art Center. It may change the way you perceive the world. Beth Accomando, KPBS News.
7: S. Whiteley Listening Materials will be at the Athenaeum Art Center in Logan Heights through October 17th. The Imperial County Board of Supervisors is taking steps to shore up the county fire department after the County Firefighters Union raised concerns about staffing and equipment levels. The Imperial Valley Press reports County CEO Kathleen Lang says 11 pending fire positions are now moving forward to the recruitment process. The board also approved an additional $850,000 to cover overtime, emergency clothing, annual inspections, and safety exams. A former high-ranking leader of St. Peter Chaldean Catholic Cathedral in El Cajon, accused of embezzling about $272,000, has been ordered to stand trial. Prosecutors say Bishop Emmanuel Chaleta, 69 years old, stole cash rent payments from a church tenant and have charged him with 16 embezzlement and money laundering counts. Chaleta remains out of custody. This is KPBS.
5: At North 5, Loma Santa Fe, a stalled car has been cleared out of lanes after running some brakes, so you'll find a bit of a backup behind. South 5's getting a little slow through La Costa. South 15 from the 78, now it's kind of off and on to Lake Hodges. West 8, heavy out of Lakeside into the El Cajon Valley, and then 125 to the 805. West 94, Euclid crash on the shoulder, but back things up out of Lemon Grove. North 805, heavy National City into Mission Valley. 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
11: It's been a record hot summer for lots of places in the U.S., but some businesses are already thinking about snow.
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15: From Marketplace in Washington, I'm Kimberly Adams. Fresh off the major gathering in Jackson Hole, Wyoming last week, Federal Reserve Chairman Kevin Warsh and Treasury Secretary Scott Bessent are on the other side of the country, in Asheville, North Carolina, where the U.S. is hosting the Group of 20 finance ministers today and tomorrow. Attending are top economic officials from 19 major economies and the European Union, and they have a lot on their plate, including U.S. tariffs and the war in the Middle East. Marketplace's Nancy Marshall Genzer reports.
17: Treasury Secretary Scott Bessent has his own agenda for the summit. He wants to talk about things like economic growth, the mounting debt of G20 member countries, reducing regulation, and boosting energy production. But the war in the Middle East will be hovering in the background. Bessent wants other countries to help the U.S. isolate Iran economically. Bessent told the Associated Press yesterday the Treasury Department is planning to levy sanctions on another bank it's accusing of still doing business with Iran. But other countries at the G20 summit may want to talk about other things, like tariffs. All of the G20 members were hit with new U.S. import taxes last month of 10% to 12.5% after the U.S. accused them of not doing enough to enforce bans on forced labor. They could be in line for even more tariffs because of U.S. allegations that they overproduce and then flood the market with exports. I'm Nancy Marshall-Genzer for Marketplace.
18: We're continuing to follow the trade war between the United States and Canada. Last week, the U.S. pushed up its tariffs on $20 billion worth of Canadian goods to 50%, and the Trump administration is threatening more taxes on imports. Canada has hit back with similar tariffs, which are set to go into effect on September 8th. So where does that leave U.S. consumers? Likely paying higher prices for cars and trucks. That's according to Chris Lowe, chief economist at FHN Financial in New York.
19: Even though there are U.S. companies that manufacture in Canada, Ford and GM particularly, they will have to pay tariffs on the cars that are made there. And so that's probably where the biggest impact is. But beyond that, housing costs are affected by lumber prices. They're affected by the prices of cabinetry. And we import an awful lot of that from Canada, too.
18: Chris Lowe is with FHN Financial in New York. Let's do the numbers. The Dow is down 334 points, that's 0.6%. The S&P 500 is down 0.5%, and so is the NASDAQ, down 0.5%. The 10-year Treasury yield is up at 4.76%. The U.S. and Iran renewed fighting in the Middle East this weekend. The U.S. hit Iranian rocket launchers, and Iran responded with strikes on American airbases in Jordan. The escalation is driving up the price of oil this morning. Brent crude is trading up 2.7% at $90.49 a barrel.
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18: Brick-and-mortar bookstores are booming, according to the American Booksellers Association. More than 1,500 independent ones have popped up around the country since 2020. As Marketplace's Nova Safo explains, the big drivers of the boom are, paradoxically, online retail and social media.
20: The bookstore resurgence actually began slowly about 10 years ago with stores like The Ripped Bodice in Los Angeles.
21: We are the country's first romance-only bookstore.
20: Taylor Capizola is the general manager.
21: So we have a few subgenres that we highlight here in the store. The first is going to be contemporary romance.
20: There's also historical romance, paranormal romance, and pretty much every other kind. Capizola says The Ripped Bodice has become well-known around the world because it tapped into a particular community.
21: Big tourist destination because we're the only one for a really long time, and romance readers, they're in the know within the community.
20: And they stay in the know, she says, through social media. Especially TikTok, and a subcategory there, book talk, which is people talking about books.
22: These are 8 books that I finished in less than 3 days.
23: This is beyond creepy, witchy, eerie.
24: A nautical pirate fantasy with just immaculate pirate vibes. Very good.
25: There are a lot of flowers that I remember, and there's a melancholic guy, which is my favorite kind of guy.
20: Capizola says these videos sell books.
21: What book talk really does is determine books that get really popular. So if we see people start talking about books online, we'll make sure to order more.
20: There are now hundreds of other romance-only bookstores from Seattle to Caucasville, Maryland. Hundreds of other new stores focus on sci-fi, horror, and other genres. But general interest indie bookstores are doing all right, too. Village Well Books and Coffee is a few blocks away from The Ripped Bodice. Jennifer Casper is the owner.
26: When I opened the business, I wanted to create the business that I wanted to hang out in. And the businesses that I've always enjoyed hanging out in the most are bookstores and coffee shops.
20: Casper says today, the in-person experience is her focus. Just a few percent of her revenues come from online sales. But back when she started...
26: First year in 2020, it was 100% online because the store wasn't open yet.
20: Now her store's online presence is more of a way of staying connected with customers.
26: And we love that, like, when people are lying in bed in the middle of the night and they feel like shopping, they can do it with us instead of going online to Amazon.
20: That's the mindset that Andy Hunter is trying to foster. He's the CEO and founder of Bookshop.org, a nonprofit Amazon alternative that helps independent bookstores sell online.
0: The smaller stores where $10,000, $20,000, $30,000 makes a huge difference and can pay the rent for a year, those are the stores that we're really helping a ton.
20: Hunter says he's so far wrestled 2% of online book sales away from Amazon, and he hopes to increase that share by selling directly on TikTok. I'm Nova Safo for Marketplace.
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5: North 5 is backed up at Loma Santa Fe. They cleared a stall out of lanes, but it's heavy from the 56. West 56 getting slower from Black Mountain into Carmel Valley. And North 5 also still some slowing out of our South Bay from H, kind of off and on into downtown. North 805 from Bonita, you're in and out of traffic to Mission Valley. West 94 is feeling that College to a crash at Euclid that's now on the shoulder. 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
27: Live from NPR News in New York City, I'm Dwahali Saikautau. The U.S. and Iran exchange fresh fire today, the first action in a month. Central Command says U.S. forces hit two Iranian rocket launchers that they say were attempting to deploy mines into the Strait of Hormuz. Iran claims it fired missiles at U.S. jets on air bases in Jordan. NPR's Hadil Al-Shalchi confirms the U.S. military struck those launch sites and Iran retaliated.
28: It's too early to tell if this will turn into a full-blown, days-long exchange of attacks. But the rhetoric coming out of Iran is forceful after last night. In a statement today, the Iranian Ministry of Affairs said that Iran will, quote, not hesitate to exercise the inherent right of self-defense. And the U.S. CENTCOM responded saying that Sunday's strikes were not an act of aggression, instead calling them, quote, limited and precise to prevent Iranian forces from laying more mines.
27: NPR's Hadil Al-Shalchi reporting. The central banks of Egypt and the United Arab Emirates say they're working together to ensure that the local Emirati branches of a major Egyptian bank continue to operate normally. NPR's Aya Bachari is in Dubai and reports this comes after the U.S. Treasury singled out the Egyptian bank's branches in the UAE for allegedly processing nearly $2 billion for companies linked to Iran's regime.
29: The Treasury says the customers of the local United Arab Emirates branches of Egypt's Bank of Misr include more than 100 apparent front companies used by Iran's Revolutionary Guard and have laundered money on behalf of Iran's supreme leader. The Treasury Department did not immediately move to sanction the bank, but put it on notice with a 30-day period to respond. The Egyptian state-owned Bank of Misr says it's working to obtain further information and submit a response. If the rule goes through, U.S. financial institutions would be barred from processing dollars dollar transactions that involve Bank of Misr's branches in the UAE. It would not affect the Egyptian bank's operations in Egypt or any other country. Aya Batraoui, NPR News, Dubai.
27: Rescuers continue to search for signs of life at hydropower sites in Nepal, where hundreds of workers are believed to be buried after last week's catastrophic floods. More than 900 people were killed, and the number of missing has climbed over 4,700. About 85 Americans are still unaccounted for. This as Nepal braces for more mudslides due to fresh rainfall swelling local rivers in an already hard-hit areas. More rain is expected in the Grand Canyon, where more than a dozen people are still missing after flash flooding there along the Colorado River killed at least one person. Connor Greenwald with member station KJZZ reports.
7: A significant flash flood event near Bright Angel Canyon has destroyed several structures and damaged other infrastructure and utilities. At least 62 people have been evacuated to the South Rim by the...
27: This is NPR News.
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10: Live from KPBS in San Diego, I'm Corey Suzuki. San Diego's Juvenile Justice Commission is facing a shaky future. KPBS reporter Katie Heisen says that's as abuse allegations against the county's juvenile institutions continue to pile up.
11: San Diego's Juvenile Justice Commission, or JJC, inspects the county's juvenile institutions and reviews reports of serious incidents there. State law requires the commission to exist. Until now, the Superior Court has provided the commission with administrative support, staffing, and liability insurance. The court argues it needs to separate from the JJC to maintain judicial neutrality. And it says the county is responsible for the commission's costs. But the commissioners say they need independence from the county to hold it accountable. The support is due to end on September 29th. 9 of the 10 commissioners have said without liability insurance, they'll resign, effectively ending independent oversight of the county's juvenile institutions. Meanwhile, hundreds of plaintiffs are alleging misconduct and abuse in the county's juvenile halls and foster care facilities in pending lawsuits. Commissioner Rudy Ramirez.
12: The recent allegations involving youth in custody remind us why independent oversight exists in the first place. This is a time to strengthen that oversight, not weaken it.
11: The county did not respond to KPBS's questions by deadline. Katie Heisen, KPBS News.
10: It's going to be sunny in San Diego today with a high near 82 degrees. In the mountains, sunny, highs from 80 to 89. In the valleys, mostly sunny with highs from 85 to 90. In the desert, sunny too, with highs from 102 to 107. In the Imperial Valley, sunny with highs from 104 to 109. This is KPBS, San Diego's NPR station.
5: A backup into Solana Beach, North 5 at Loma Santa Fe. They cleared a stall out of lanes, but yeah, it's heavy from Carmel Valley. West 56, a little bit slower into Carmel Valley from Camino del Sur just before. South 5, you're in and out of traffic. La Costa into Cardiff. North 5, also slow in National City. So is the North 805, off and on to Mission Valley. West 94, Euclid crash has cleared out of lanes, but it's slow now. Lemon Grove to the 5. 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
16: It's Morning Edition from NPR News. I'm A. Martinez in Culver City, California.
17: And I'm Leila Fadel in Washington, D.C. President Trump announced the U.S. will be taking majority control of more than 65 billion barrels worth of Venezuela's oil reserves.
16: Trump says the deal with Venezuela's unelected government will help lower gas prices. It's not clear, though, if or when that might happen. And it comes as Trump struggles domestically and can't seem to get out of an unpopular war with Iran. It's also raising new questions. The biggest one, what happens to democracy in Venezuela?
17: For more on the agreement, we have NPR White House correspondent Franco Ordonez. Good morning.
0: Good morning, Layla.
17: Okay, so the headline is, big oil deal reach between the U.S. and Venezuela. What's in the fine print?
0: Yeah, Layla, I mean, specifics are really scarce, but a U.S. official not authorized to speak publicly about the deal told me that the U.S. government is entering a joint venture with a private company in Venezuela. The U.S. has not named that company, but through this venture, the U.S. would effectively control 55% of the venture's output through a combination of equity ownership and access to oil at cost. But as you said, no info about how long this will take, and it really could take a long time considering how run down the Venezuela system is.
17: We mentioned the questions about the future of democracy in Venezuela. How serious is that concern?
0: I mean, it's very real and a growing concern. After the U.S. captured then Venezuelan leader Nicolas Maduro earlier this year, I mean, the administration outlined a three-phase strategy for Venezuela. And it started with stabilization, then it went to reviving the economy, and then it was supposed to move to a third phase of transition and new elections. Well, this deal throws all of that into question. I was talking with Benjamin Gadan, who led the Venezuela portfolio in the Obama White House. And he says this really has the potential for a fundamental change in what Washington actually wants out of Venezuela.
18: On that long list of U.S. considerations, democracy, we believe, was always the kind of guiding principle for U.S. policy. And now it has fallen either very low down that list or off that list entirely.
0: And Gadan said that Trump is signing basically a long-term oil arrangement that will largely depend on the current regime staying in power.
17: Let's talk about Venezuela's interim president. Delcy Rodriguez is also touting this deal. On Saturday, she called it a win for her country. Is it a win?
0: Yeah, I mean, it's very complicated. I mean, there's no question that Venezuela badly needs investment into its oil industry, which is producing well below its historic production levels. I mean, the U.S. would also benefit from greater access to Venezuela oil. But what are the political costs? I mean, we're already seeing big pushback out of Venezuela, as well as in South Florida and Miami, that the U.S. is basically taking part of Venezuelan sovereignty while also legitimizing an unelected government.
17: What about risks for the U.S., political, economic?
0: Now, one of the reasons the U.S. is doing this is because big companies were slow to invest. And that's because Venezuela has been an unreliable partner. I mean, the ExxonMobil CEO actually went so far as calling Venezuela uninvestable. And politically, it just feeds a longstanding criticism of this idea of an imperialist America that is only interested in Latin America for its natural resources. And experts like Gadan argue that it's a recipe for another anti-American revolution, the kind that brought Hugo Chavez to power and who nationalized the oil industry decades ago.
17: That's NPR's White House correspondent Franco Ordonez. Thank you, Franco.
0: Thank you, Leila.
16: Let's get a view of President Trump's claims about this Venezuelan oil agreement from Francisco Minaldi. He's the director of the Latin America Energy Program at Rice University's Baker Institute and a leading scholar on the economics and politics of energy in the region. Francisco, so President Trump says this agreement will lower gas prices. Will it?
19: In the short term, it's very unlikely that it will lower gas prices. In the longer term, if Venezuela produces much more, it will lead to slightly lower oil prices, which would help with gas prices. But just to give you an idea, Venezuela is going to add 300,000-400,000 barrels per day of production, and the disruptions in the Middle East are about 10 million barrels of production. So it is a drop in the bucket comparatively.
16: So for anyone that needs to fill up their gas tank today or tomorrow, the prices will pretty much stay the same. Nothing's going to change there.
19: Very little. It's the likely answer.
16: Okay. Now, so for years, we've heard about how vast Venezuela's oil reserves are. How true is that?
19: Well, you know, Hugo Chavez forced the official figures to be overestimated by using a recovery rate from the oil, the extra heavy oil that Venezuela has, from the real figure, which was between 7% and 8%, to about 20%. So most experts believe that the reserves are close to a third of the official reserves.
16: So it's a matter of how much we can actually get, how much oil can actually be extracted, as opposed to how much is actually there.
19: Correct. I mean, there are vast resources there. The thing is that it's costly and difficult to extract. And so none of the oil that is down there can be considered an oil reserve.
16: So for the oil that can be gotten, how long is it going to take to develop the oil fields of Venezuela to put oil on the market? 55% of oil from this venture is going to go to the United States, according to the administration.
19: Yeah, well, these are 17 different fields, and most of them are what we call green fields, meaning they don't have any infrastructure. They have to be fully developed. That will take a long time. We're talking about 3-4 years to start production. But some of the smaller fields are already in production, and so we can expect some increase in production in the next few years, perhaps 200,000, 300,000 barrels per day. But it's not, as I said, something that will be that significant.
16: From what you're understanding, how is this going to work? The United States doesn't have a national oil company that could be a partner in this deal. So, I mean, how is this going to work? How are they going to actually get the oil?
19: Well, details are still to be understood. But we are seeing, we are hearing two very different details about the deal. On the one hand, the Trump administration says a 100-year lease in which the United States will have will partner with a local businessman, apparently, and they will give loans and help financing, and then they will get 55% of the oil. On the Venezuelan side, what we're hearing is this is the regular contract that Venezuela gives, which is a production sharing contract in which the national company hires an operator, so the operator doesn't own the reserves, and it's for 25 years instead of 100. So very different details, but still we need to understand how is this partnership going to work, and in particular why the United States is partnering with this individual who has very close to a regime in Venezuela, who has a history of murky deals in the past.
16: We've just heard that Venezuela's acting president Delcy Rodriguez says this is a win for Venezuela. Do you think it's a win for the Venezuelan people?
19: It could be if in the first, if we understand the details and Venezuela does get a relevant share of the revenues. So far, it seems that it's about 30% of the revenues, which is sort of on the lower side. But it is true that it's very hard to get companies to invest in that very risky environment. So if this leads to much more significant investment and higher production, yes, it could benefit the Venezuelan people. The question is, wouldn't there be a better alternative with a democratic government and a better deal with lower risk for the top oil companies of the world to really invest?
16: So one thing really quick. So considering you just said that it's not going to help people that need gasoline tomorrow in terms of lowering their prices, but filling up the United States Strategic Petroleum Reserve, do you think that is a viable long-term solution for this?
19: Well, this might help, but, the strategic reserve usually is light oil, which the U.S. has plenty, and Venezuela is heavy oil. So it's not clear why this would be a great way to fill the strategic petroleum reserve.
16: Francisco Monaldi directs the Latin America Energy Program at Rice University's Baker Institute. Francisco, thanks.
19: Thanks.
17: Over the weekend, thunderstorms caused a flash flood to race across the bottom of Arizona's Grand Canyon. Dozens of hikers had to be evacuated, and as of Sunday evening, just over a dozen people remain missing or unaccounted for, according to the National Park Service. Chris Clements of member station KNAU has more.
1: Justin Jondreau is a meteorologist for the National Weather Service and Flagstaff. On Saturday afternoon, he watched as almost an inch of rain fell on parts of the Grand Canyon in about 30 minutes, something he says is out of the ordinary.
2: The amounts that we saw in that short period of time were fairly unusual for that exact location.
1: The resulting flood swept down a creek bed to the Colorado River, splintering bridges, demolishing houses, and temporarily beaching boaters. Jondreau says the flood was partly caused by the terrain.
2: It's steep, it's rocky. So a lot of the rain that falls runs off, doesn't sink into the ground.
1: And the rain fell on a burn scar from last year's Dragon Bravo fire, a wildfire that tore across the canyon's north rim. Several videos posted on Facebook show muddy red water surging down the canyon with a dull roar. The flood also mangled the only pipeline that delivers water from the bottom to hotels and businesses on the south rim. Author Craig Childs has both written about and been caught in flash floods in the Grand Canyon.
3: They're incredibly loud and violent, and you can smell them. They smell of everything that's being carried down in the Grand Canyon.
1: Officials say they used helicopters to evacuate 62 people from the bottom of the canyon, with more evacuations to follow. Childs says his own brushes with previous floods were terrifying.
3: Just to be near it, to feel the walls shaking, to be struck in the face by all the muddy mist coming off. It's a pretty shocking and powerful thing to witness.
1: But he thinks that flood wasn't nearly as powerful as the one from this weekend. For NPR News, I'm Chris Clements in Flagstaff.
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5: Got a new crash on the North 5 Genesee. Looks like things are moving off to the shoulder, but it did cause a little bit of a backup. And North 5 is slow Carmel Valley into Solana Beach from an earlier stall. South 5 is kind of off and on La Costa to Cardiff. Little slow from Black Mountain on the West 56 into Carmel Valley. North 805, very heavy National City into Mission Valley. West 8 is backed up behind the 805 from the 125. West 52, also slow Cuyamac over the summit. 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
14: Good morning, Scott Bass with your surf report. A solid mix of swell with a glassy ocean surface. A wonderful surfing day here in San Diego. The wave size 3 to 4 to 5 feet with pluses. Let's call it stomach to shoulder high. Wedgy windswell peaks at the beach breaks. Head high plus sets from the south commingle. And Hurricane Karina spinning off waves now. And another system farther south is promising. High tide 11:44, a 5.5, the water toasty 72. West winds kick up this afternoon. 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
16: It's Morning Edition from NPR News. I'm E. Martinez.
17: And I'm Layla Fadel. Prince has a new album. I know, the iconic pop star died 10 years ago, but on the anniversary of his passing, his estate has put out a collection of 10 songs. Some previously released, others haven't seen the outside of the vault until now. The album is called Timeless, like Prince himself. Joining us to talk about this is music journalist Alan Light. He's the author of the book Let's Go Crazy, Prince and the Making of Purple Rain. Good morning and thanks for being here.
21: Hi, Layla. Happy to do it.
17: So 10 songs, 10 years since Prince died. What stands out to you?
6: what immediately stands out on listening, there's sort of the music side and the strategy side, right, at this point in this story. Musically, I think what jumps out is the incredible range and stylistic, rule-breaking approach that Prince took to his music, that across these 10 songs you hear more dance music, kind of post-disco, early Prince music. You hear big rock and roll songs, crazy shredding guitar. Big emotional R&B ballads. Please tell me what I did wrong. It shows a bunch of the different facets of what this guy was capable of and why he could do things that nobody else could do. The limitation of that is it is sort of a grab bag. It isn't really a cohesive album statement. It isn't anything that tells one single story. And so it's a little bit hard to imagine it's a thing that people are going to sit down and listen to as an album a lot.
17: So how many of these 10 songs have we never heard before, have never been released?
6: Well, it sort of depends what you count, because some of these are songs that he did play live at times. Some of them are different versions of songs that evolved into something very different. There's a song on here called Tick Tick Boom that did come out on the Graffiti Bridge soundtrack album, but a very different version.

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2: Spain's smallest island is called Tabarca. 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Tourists looking for a place to party. Locals have been asking the government for help to preserve some peace and quiet, but nothing has been done. Hear that story next time on The World.
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4: Live from NPR News, I'm Lakshmi Singh. The federal government is looking at the threat of another shutdown once the current funding for agencies runs out at the end of September. And 5 weeks later, midterm election voters will determine which party controls Congress. The U.S. House is back in session for a few days to vote on a bill to extend spending through December. NPR's Eric McDaniel told NPR's Up First timing affects the GOP's attempts to keep Democrats from flipping seats.
5: They're in a tough spot across the board. Americans are and have been upset about the cost of living, making it hard for Republicans to tout their legislative wins from last year, including changing rules for taxes on tips and creating tax-advantaged investment accounts for kids. Not something that directly, you know, addresses the ways people are feeling pinched. The GOP has largely focused on the attack, characterizing their Democratic opponents as communists, and they really only have a tiny slice of seats to spare in order to hold on to their majority.
4: Finance ministers from the world's 20 largest economies are gathering in Asheville, North Carolina. The meeting, overshadowed in part by U.S. global tariffs, includes the heightened trade war between the U.S. and Canada. Ontario Premier Doug Ford says Canada's right to defend itself.
6: You got to eventually stand up to someone that just continuously attacks our country and insults our country.
4: The Trump administration is holding its ground, accusing Canada of trying to shortchange the U.S. and American workers. It's NPR.
7: Live from KPBS in San Diego, I'm Corey Suzuki. An Imperial County judge appears poised to strike down the county's moratorium on data center development. In a tentative decision earlier this month, Imperial County Superior Court Judge Jeffrey Jones said the county failed to identify a current and immediate threat to public health, safety, or welfare that would justify an emergency measure like a moratorium. The decision, which is not yet final, was part of a lawsuit brought by Imperial Valley Computer Manufacturing, an aspiring data center development company. The developers sued the county earlier this summer after the Board of Supervisors voted to temporarily suspend all data center projects on county land through May 2027. In a statement to KPBS last week, an Imperial County spokesperson said they would respect the court's decision and were reviewing their next steps. Coming up on Morning Edition, the Laken Riley Act is a federal law signed by President Trump in 2025. It requires mandatory detention for immigrants who are accused of certain crimes. Immigration lawyers say it's undermining due process rights guaranteed by the U.S. Constitution.
8: Laken Riley has been a problem because a basic arrest is enough, even if the person wasn't convicted. So it's, I mean, I thought it was absurd when I heard there were This was on the table, and then I thought it was incredibly absurd when people voted for it.
7: That's coming up later in the hour. California lawmakers yesterday approved a last-minute deal to fast-track construction for Midway Rising. That's a project to construct a 25-story professional arena, 4,000 housing units, and nearly 15 acres of public parks in San Diego's Midway District. The nonprofit newsroom CalMatters reports the deal came in the final days of the state's legislative session and would immediately shield the planned development from environmental lawsuits. It now heads to California Governor Gavin Newsom for approval. This is KPBS.
9: North 5 Genesee crash. The right lane is now blocked. Fire department there with this two-car injury crash. So really backing things up from the 52. North 805, the lighter of those two. North 805 still heavy through National City, kind of off and on to Mission Valley. West 8 backed up behind the 805 from the 125. West 94, a little slow between the 805 and 5. And North 5, you're in and out of traffic, National City to downtown. 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
3: On northbound 5 at Genesee, they've got the right lane blocked. A fire department there helping out with a couple cars. It is pretty heavy from the 52. North 805 is going to be the lighter of those two. South 5, you're kind of in and out of traffic. La Costa into Solana Beach. A little slow in Del Mar on that North 5 from an earlier stall. West 52, heavy out of Santee, Cuyamaca to the top of the summit. North 805 slow, National City to Mission Valley. 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
5: Live from KPBS in San Diego, I'm Corey Suzuki. President Trump is pausing tariffs on 300,000 tons of ground beef imports he claims would lower costs for consumers. But that's running afoul of cattle ranchers. KPBS's Alexander Nguyen talks to one local rancher who explains how it would hurt their bottom line.
6: Raising cattle is hard work. Allison Fender is a third-generation cattle rancher at Flying F Ranch.
7: It stands for Fender.
6: Her days start early and end late.
7: Seems like always something's hitting the fan, but it's good work. It's good, honest work.
6: Which is why it feels like an attack when President Donald Trump signed a proclamation on Wednesday pausing tariffs on certain ground beef products for 90 days.
7: Importing beef from foreign countries not only kind of undermines what we're doing as ranchers, and it kind of makes us feel that we are not like doing enough, even though we're busting our butts every day.
6: Trump says he would consider ending the tariff pause if it didn't result in lower prices for consumers. But that kind of volatility makes it hard for ranchers to plan long term. It takes a while to raise cattle from calf to when they are ready to be butchered. Alexander Nguyen, KPBS News.
5: During his second term, President Trump has done very little that can be considered even remotely bipartisan. But one thing stands out, the Laken-Riley Act. KPBS reporter Gustavo Solis explores the impacts of this immigration legislation more than a year after Trump signed it into law.
8: The first bill that Trump signed into law this term was a bipartisan law targeting immigrants without legal status.
9: In a few moments, the Laken-Riley Act will become the very first bill that I proudly sign into law as the 47th president of the United States.
8: The law was named after a college student who was murdered by an undocumented immigrant. It requires mandatory detention for immigrants who are accused of certain crimes.
9: Under the law I'm signing today, the Department of Homeland Security will be required to detain all illegal aliens who have been arrested for theft, burglary, larceny, shoplifting, assaulting a police officer, murder, or any crime that results in death or serious injury. In addition, for the
8: 13 Senate Democrats and 46 House Democrats voted for the act, including San Diego Congressman Mike Levin. Levin justified his vote by citing an increase in thefts in his North County district. But civil rights organizations at the time said the new law would deny people due process protections. That's because Laken-Riley imposes detention on people after an arrest, even if they are never charged or convicted. After his vote in 2025, Levin said he didn't believe that the law would take away due process protections or target innocent immigrants. But immigration lawyers say that's what is happening.
10: Laken-Riley has been a problem because a basic arrest is enough, even if the person wasn't convicted. So it's, I mean, I thought it was absurd when I heard there were this was on the, on the table, and then I thought it was incredibly absurd when people voted for it.
8: That's Carlos Barrios, an immigration lawyer based in Los Angeles. He represented a man who was arrested for receiving stolen property. A county judge dismissed the case in criminal court, But that didn't matter in immigration court, where a judge used the Laken Riley Act as a justification to keep him locked up.
10: But it became a major issue. This person was delayed and stuck in jail for a month and a half. He owns his own business. You know, now he's at risk of losing everything because he had to shut down the business for a month and a half. Bills still have to be paid. And now they're back, you know, they're backed up on their mortgage payments and everything else. It creates a major impact.
8: According to data from Immigration and Customs Enforcement, there are currently more than 65,000 people in immigration detention, and more than 70% of them do not have criminal convictions. There is no publicly available data that tells us how many people have been subject to mandatory detention under Laken Riley, but individual cases show the law's impact. In San Diego, Noah Montague represented a man who was never even arrested for a crime. While he's not a lawyer, Montague is accredited by the Department of Justice to represent people in immigration court.
0: My client has never been arrested for any kind of crime relating to assault on a police officer. However, what happened when he was picked up by ICE, the narrative that ICE wrote said that he basically resisted arrest.
8: No arrest, no charge, no conviction. Just the words of a federal officer. Yet, the judge invoked Laken Riley.
0: There's been no arrest for this crime. There's been no conviction. My client has maintained that he didn't try to do this. And the only context it ever came up was a report by an ICE officer that's actually unsigned.
8: Montague describes the Laken Riley Act as just one piece of Trump's mass deportation machine. Others include courthouse arrests, travel bans, third country deportations, and aggressive immigration enforcement raids. All with the ultimate goal of making life so difficult for immigrants that they self-deport.
0: They're kind of piecemeal pulling this policy, this policy, this policy that just make it so unbearable that people decide they don't want to, quote unquote, play the game or go through the process.
8: Levin's office declined multiple interview requests by KPBS. In a statement, Levin acknowledges that an arrest is not a finding of guilt and should not be allowed to become a shortcut around due process. But the text of the law he voted for specifically requires DHS to detain immigrants after an arrest. Since voting for the law, Levin has become an outspoken critic of Trump's deportation agenda. He's voted to withhold funding for ICE, demanded more transparency in detention centers, and advocated for families of deported constituents. Gustavo Solis, KPBS News.
5: Back-to-school season continued this weekend at the University of San Diego. USD officials say about 1,500 students moved into dorms at the Linda Vista University Saturday. They're among more than 3,000 first-year transfer and grad students joining this fall.
3: And North 5 Genesee crash. Fire department have been in that right lane. Looks like they're actually clearing lanes, but it's still pretty backed up from the 52. North 805, you've got some traffic through National City off and on into Mission Valley, heavy from the 163 to Governor. Little so into Carmel Valley for westbound 56. North 15, a backup at the 78. South 5, a little slow. Leucadia off and on into Cardiff and a little slow into Solana Beach northbound 5. 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
15: This is Morning Edition from NPR News. I'm A. Martinez.
16: And I'm Leila Faldin. In Las Vegas, attorneys will give their closing arguments today in the trial of Tupac Shakur's killing. Then jurors will begin deliberations in the case against Dwayne Davis, who has pleaded not guilty. He's charged with murder for his alleged role in orchestrating the 1996 drive-by killing of the rap icon. Steve Futterman has been covering the trial and joins us this morning from Las Vegas. Good morning, Steve.
17: Good morning.
16: So get us up to speed. This trial began a couple of weeks ago. What evidence has been presented to the jury?
17: Well, as we all knew from the very start, this trial has revolved around Dwayne Davis and his words. In 1996, he was a leader with the LA gang, the Southside Compton Crips. Davis's nephew was assaulted in the lobby of the MGM Grand Hotel by Tupac Shakur and others just after a Mike Tyson fight. The prosecution says when that happened, Davis was enraged and then orchestrated the killing of Shakur, which took place just a few hours later. We can take a listen to how prosecutor Binu Palal outlined the case to the jury at the start of the trial.
18: Now, let's be clear. Dwayne Davis did not pull the trigger. But what he did do was plan the retaliation for the beating of his nephew. And what you will hear that is that in his world, there is no question that a response is required.
16: And Steve, the prosecution used Dwayne Davis's own words against him?
17: Exactly. Davis's words in his memoir, interviews with police and in the media, where he actually says that he supplied the gun and was in the car that drove up next to Shakur. Now, the police interviews were supposed to be confidential, but when Davis wrote the memoir, it broke the confidentiality agreement, so they were able to be used in the trial.
16: So how did the defense defend him, especially when the prosecution was using his own words?
17: Yeah, well, it's tough when your own client has said he did it and said it over and over again. The defense claims Davis was embellishing to sell books and, in the case of the police, interviews to get a good deal from law enforcement. The defense has suggested that police were sloppy, that memories 30 years later are not reliable. Now, the defense presented just three witnesses, and in today's closing arguments, it's likely we will hear the defense claim there just isn't enough proof. Lori Levinson is a former federal prosecutor.
19: The defense is going to claim that the burden is on the prosecution, and they never came up with physical evidence that connected him to the crime. In fact, they never came up with proof that he was in Las Vegas, pictures, receipts. And if you don't have that, the defense is going to say you have reasonable doubt.
17: Now, of course, the defense had a similar challenge, and it never presented evidence that Davis was somewhere else the night of the killing.
16: Right. Although the burden of proof is with the prosecution, the timing of all this is remarkable. A week from today will be the actual 30th anniversary of the killing. Why has it taken so long for a trial?
17: Well, that's right. September 7th is next Monday. In the world of rap and hip hop, the killing of Shakur has been one of the most talked about and unsolved mysteries. But when we have spoken with law enforcement officials, they have candidly said that Dwayne Davis was, in fact, their key suspect for many years, but there just was never enough evidence to bring charges. Davis's own words changed that. Now we will wait to see if the jury feels it's enough evidence to convict him. The jury is expected to begin deliberations later today.
16: That's Steve Futterman in Las Vegas covering the Tupac Shakur trial. Thank you, Steve.
17: Thank you.
15: A veteran Major League Baseball infielder who is also a Latino pop star known as Scandalita is making his Broadway debut. He has a part in the musical Buena Vista Social Club, which celebrates the Cubans who created the award-winning album. Here's Jeff London.
20: Jose Iglesias was a spark plug utility infielder with the New York Mets during the 2024 season. Even though he played with the squad for only a few months, he had a big impact, says All-Star shortstop Francisco Lindor.
21: As a teammate, he was great. He was always happy. He was always encouraging others. He became a great friend.
20: And when Iglesias introduced his single OMG in a performance at Citi Field, Lindor says all his teammates joined him dancing and singing.
22: New York City! Let's keep the party going!
21: It was cool to see everybody celebrate him and cherish him and love him, and he became part of the DNA of that group.
20: And that group, who made it within two games of the World Series, became known as the OMG Mets.
23: And in the middle of the songs, having all my teammates running to me, it was like it was a magical night.
20: While he fondly remembers his time with the Mets, Jose Iglesias has now traded batting practice for show rehearsals.
23: It's an honor to represent Buena Vista, have this great opportunity that I will grab with two hands and I won't let go like a ground ball.
20: Iglesias left Cuba at 17 to pursue his dream of playing baseball, but he's also been a musician since he was a kid. So when he was offered the role of narrator in Buena Vista Social Club, he immediately said yes. And every night through October 4th, he'll step into a recreation of Cuba on Broadway.
23: Part of us is definitely there, left behind, our soul, our culture, you know, we growing up playing ball in the streets, you know, talking to your neighbors every day, sharing, like, so yes, we here, but there is a percentage of you that will always will live in Cuba.
20: For NPR News, I'm Jeff London in New York.

0: Live from KPBS, I'm Corey Suzuki. Arrests from Immigration and Customs Enforcement, or ICE, jumped to a new high for President Trump's second term in July, both nationally and in San Diego. That's according to recent data released from UCLA and UC Berkeley. KPBS investigative border reporter Gustavo Solis has been going through the data. He sat down with KPBS roundtable host Andrew Bracken.
1: The growth is on the backs of people with no criminal convictions. Beyond that, we've broken it down by nationalities. And obviously, the big one is Mexican nationals, Guatemalan nationals. But it impacts people from all over the world who are residing here in San Diego and Imperial County.
0: Solis says there's also been an increase in arrests of Haitian nationals. Their temporary protected status ended just over a month ago. While ICE arrests have increased, funding has gone down to help those detained secure legal representation.
1: This increase in enforcement, increase in arrest, coincides with a decrease in federal funding for services aimed to mitigate the negative impacts of those arrests, right? So we're seeing higher demand for immigration attorneys and social services at a time where there is less funding for immigration attorneys and social services.
0: 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It's going to be sunny in San Diego today with a high near 82 degrees. In the mountains, sunny with highs from 80 to 89. 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
2: Spain's smallest island is called Tabarca, population just 59, but it gets thousands of tourists every day looking to get their party on. Locals have been campaigning for some peace and quiet to no avail. That's next time on The World.
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6: 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Jury deliberations are underway in the trial of Lindsay

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0: companies have stored on me and what other kind of predictions might be made about my behavior. So I spent the next week placing about over 100 requests to access the different types of data that numerous different companies have stored on me.
1: Were they as forthcoming as McDonald's?
0: While some of them did respond, and while I'm still waiting on others because they do have 45 days, so they still have some time to get back to me, I encountered so many issues during this process. In California, you're supposed to be able to place these access requests through the methods listed in their privacy policy. Normally, it's an email, a phone number, or a web portal. And when I was emailing these companies, I was saying, I would like to access my data. Please do not delete anything. And multiple times, I got messages back that says, congratulations, we've deleted your data. So it was a very frustrating process, and there was so many different hurdles to actually exercising my rights.
1: Is that because it was a robot on the other end? I mean, why did they delete your data after you explicitly told them not to?
0: Yeah, I talked to multiple different representatives of these companies, kind of trying to understand what's going on here. And while some of them did respond with an AI generated message, others were saying, no, this is just an error on our human side, on the human operatives who aren't very well trained potentially to respond to these specific access requests. And experts I spoke with kind of repeated the idea that while companies are putting in some efforts to be compliant, they're not putting very many resources to do the actual training to actually follow through on what they're supposed to do under the California privacy laws. Another interesting example was they're required to list a phone number. Maybe you don't have access to the internet often at home, or maybe that might be the easiest way for you to interact with them is via a phone call. And the phone calls were quite frustrating. I had to watch my temper a few times because you'd just be put on hold and treated like you were making some impossible request when, this is the way that you were supposed to be able to exercise your rights and access the data that these companies have on you. So I think if anything, it really shows that these laws and the experts that I talk with, they said that there needs to be more teeth to it, that there needs to be more ways for the customers to follow through. And if the companies don't hold up their end of the bargain, there needs to be
1: All right.
0: better kind of mechanisms for
1: Reese
0: actually
1: Rogers
0: enforcing this.
1: is a writer at Wired. Sorry, we're out of time. Thanks so much.
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5: Our freeways are in very good shape right now, very much up to speed. There is a stall reported westbound Coronado Bridge right past the 5. It's in the right lane. West 94 before Lemon Grove Avenue, a vehicle out of gas in the center divide. Northbound border waits, 2 hours and 40 minutes San Ysidro, 2.5 hours Otay Mesa, hour 15 downtown Calexico. KPBS traffic is supported by Unbound, helping children and families in need. More information is at unbound.org. 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
6: Courtroom, judges are treated with reverence. Beneath the formality, what's life really like as a judge? From WAMU and NPR in Washington, this is 1A. Hi, I'm Jen White. Today on 1A, Ask a Judge. The first in the U.S. was in 1801, but worldwide, judges date back to ancient Mesopotamia around 2100 BCE. Today, judicial elections are setting spending records. Safety threats are on the rise and independence is in question. So how do judges stay true to their oath to administer the Constitution and laws of the United States? We're asking it all, and we want to know what questions you have for our panel of judges. Email us at 1a@wamu.org or use our app, 1A Vox Pop.
7: Live from NPR News, I'm Lakshmi Singh. The United States and Iran have exchanged direct fire for the first time in nearly a month. NPR's Hadil Alshalchi has more from Istanbul.
8: The U.S. military said in their statement it had struck those launch sites after it had observed Iranian forces preparing to launch sea mines out into the Strait of Hormuz. Iran then retaliated by firing ballistic missiles at U.S. bases in Jordan. The Jordanian Armed Forces said today that they intercepted 8 missiles entering the country's airspace. And then also the UAE's Ministry of Defense said it intercepted drones coming from Iran.
7: NPR's Hadil Alshalchi reporting. Global oil prices jumped this morning as President Trump threatened new strikes against Iran. Major U.S. market indices retreated. The war, as well as Trump's global tariffs, are casting a long shadow over this week's G20 meeting of finance ministers in North Carolina. Treasury Secretary Scott Bessent said at the opening that he wanted to focus on growing the economy and reining in debt. Members of the House are back at work today after a 5-week recess. NPR's Eric McDaniel reports one of the top priorities facing Congress is funding the federal government.
9: As of this moment, the deadline for the funding to lapse is the end of September. But the funding vote this week would be a stopgap, continuing government funding until December. It would avoid a shutdown during the midterm elections, which seems to be a bipartisan wish. The package has already passed the Senate, so this vote is the last stop before it heads to the president's desk for a signature. We've already seen 2 record-setting federal government shutdowns in the second Trump administration. The House might also vote on a censure resolution targeted at Chuck Edwards, a North Carolina Republican, who dropped his re-election bid after the House Ethics Committee found that Edwards may have created or fostered a hostile work environment and engaged in sexual harassment. He denies wrongdoing. Eric McDaniel, NPR News, Washington.
7: In Las Vegas today, closing arguments are underway at the trial of Dwayne Davis. He is accused of orchestrating the 1996 drive-by killing of rap icon Tupac Shakur. Steve Futterman is in Las Vegas with this update.
10: Prosecutors claim Dwayne Davis planned the killing of Tupac Shakur a few hours after Shakur assaulted Davis's nephew in the lobby of the MGM Grand Hotel. Deputy District Attorney Binu Palal.
11: When the opportunity presented itself for retribution, Dwayne Davis made sure that the shooters were armed and ready.
10: The prosecution's key evidence has been Davis's own words in his memoir and in interviews where he admits taking part. But the defense says it was all embellishment and exaggeration, and that Davis wasn't even in Las Vegas when Shakur was killed. By the end of the day, deliberations should be underway. For NPR News, I'm Steve Futterman in Las Vegas.
7: From Washington, this is NPR News. After leading Argentina to this year's World Cup final, Lionel Messi says he is retiring from international soccer. The 39-year-old soccer superstar announced on Instagram today the decision hurts, but, quote, the time has come. While Messi departs from the Argentina national team, he still plays for Inter Miami in Major League Soccer. It is evident that running strengthens the body and mind. Now researchers in Japan are suggesting it's even better than we thought, even at its slowest pace. NPR's Amy Held with details.
12: Slow and steady really may win the race. Scientists in Japan tested participants on treadmills and found you don't necessarily have to run far and fast to benefit. Just a little running, 10 minutes, say, slowly, like barely above walking, lit up parts of the prefrontal cortex, that's the part of the brain involved in high-level thinking, and significantly enhanced mood. Running's rhythmic head movements are associated with the benefit, scientists say, something they want to research more. In Japan, a slow running movement known as Nico Nico, or smiling pace, is already underway. The study authors say their findings are encouraging for lots of people. Those with age or joint or schedule issues all can still have a good run. Amy Held, NPR News.
7: Next May, Spring Costume Institute show launching the annual Met Gala will no longer feature the work of British designer John Galliano. Today, the Metropolitan Museum of Art announced it had canceled the Galliano exhibit following heavy public backlash over the designer's past anti-Semitic and racist remarks. It's NPR News.
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0: Hi, San Diego. It's Jade Hindman. On the next KPBS Midday Edition, the city of San Diego has a budget deficit. New reporting shows where money is left on the table. 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
7: Back to our conversation in a moment, but first, we'd love your help with an upcoming show. 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Tomorrow, we want to hear from the people on the front lines. Teachers, what's top of mind for you as the new school year gets started? What's changed in your school or your classroom? The number is 855-236-1212.

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4: There was a work crew on the eastbound side of the Coronado Bridge. Looks like they have vacated, so that's up to speed. Both sides of the bridge completely up to speed. So is the South 15 past Gopher Canyon. That dirt spill seems to be clear, so full speed ahead. 2 hours, 40 minutes, the wait, San Ysidro and Otay Mesa. 90 minutes, downtown Calexico. 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
5: It's time for KPBS Midday Edition. On today's show, the news and people shaping San Diego. I'm Jade Hindman with conversations that keep you informed, inspired, and make you think. The city of San Diego has a budget deficit. New reporting shows where money may be left on the table. Then we look at policies driving the sewage crisis. Plus, a new book explores how a biological catastrophe could happen. Author Annie Jacobson joins us to talk about what it could mean for society. That's ahead on KPBS Midday Edition. First, the news.

0: Live from NPR News, I'm Lakshmi Singh. A new investigation from NPR and Boston University finds that heat contributes to thousands more deaths each year in the United States than official records show. NPR's Alejandra Barunda reports.
1: NPR and Boston University used a statistical model to figure out that there are likely five times as many heat-related deaths each year in the U.S. as otherwise noted. That's likely because heat's influence on deaths can be really hard to identify, but doctors and other experts know it is killing people. Quinn Adams is an epidemiologist at Boston University and a partner in the research with NPR.
2: We know that during extreme heat events, a lot of people who do die, die because they have pre-existing conditions.
1: Heat can worsen a heart condition or a kidney problem, for example. Adams hopes the data will motivate policymakers to find solutions, because climate change is only making long, hot summers like this one even more dangerous. Alejandra Burunda, NPR News.
0: President Trump is warning voters not to kill the golden goose on social media. He defended the construction of data centers. He says the only reason communities across the U.S. should not want them is, quote, if they want to end up being backwards and poor, end quote. Vice President J.D. Vance says data centers are an important part of the AI economy.
3: I think probably 99% of the backlash to data centers has come in areas where building a data center means higher utility and higher electricity for the people on the ground. So I think what these companies have to do is take advantage of some of the federal deregulatory efforts that we've undertaken. If you build a data center, you should be putting power back into the grid, not taking it out. And if that is happening, I don't think the data centers are that controversial.
0: But polls suggest increasing bipartisan opposition this midterm election year to the construction of more data centers. Many residents complain they've been forced to pay shockingly high utility bills linked to data centers' demand on the power and water infrastructure. Former Congressman George Santos is now banned for life from the prediction market site Kalshi. NPR's Bobby Allen reports the betting site announced several enforcement actions against suspected insider traders.
4: Kalshi says George Santos received a lifetime ban after he failed to cooperate with its investigation. The company found that Santos shared social media posts about how excited he was to attend Trump's State of the Union earlier this year. And at the same time, he was placing bets on Kalshi that he would not attend. In response, Santos posted on X, "Thanks for the lifetime ban from your gambling platform. Let's see how much longer you guys are around." Kalshi also announced actions against North Carolina congressional candidate Lori Buckout, who wagered on her own campaign, and against billionaire Stephen Klubeck, who bet on his now-abandoned run for governor of California. The crackdown comes as election integrity experts fear that prediction markets could create chaos this coming November. Bobby Allen, NPR News.
0: From Washington, this is NPR News.
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6: Live from KPBS in San Diego, I'm Corey Suzuki. California lawmakers have approved legislation that would ban the Imperial Regional Detention Facility and other private immigrant detention centers from claiming tax breaks for charities. Senate Bill 420 was proposed by State Senator Steve Padilla, who represents parts of San Diego and Imperial County. Padilla brought the bill in response to a KPBS investigation earlier this year, which found that the Imperial County ICE Detention Center has avoided paying at least $6 million in property taxes through a special tax break called the welfare exemption. Here's Padilla speaking to a Senate committee last week.
7: Subsidizing these facilities with charitable tax exemptions at the expense of local schools and local services betrays the community that this nonprofit alleges to serve.
6: Senate Bill 420 would change state law to exclude private immigration detention centers from qualifying for the tax break. The bill passed with bipartisan support and now heads to California Governor Gavin Newsom for approval. Wildfires have a disproportionate and long-lasting impact on low-income households. That's according to a new paper out today from a UC San Diego researcher. The paper was co-authored by UCSD Associate Professor Judson Boomhauer. Researchers found households that lose their homes in a wildfire see their earnings fall for the next 3 years. Over that period, the average wildfire survivor can lose about a quarter of their pre-disaster income, around $35,000. It's going to be sunny in San Diego today with a high near 82 degrees. In the mountains, sunny with highs from 80 to 89. 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Midday is next.
8: Welcome in, San Diego. It's Jade Hindman. On today's show, the city of San Diego has a budget deficit. New reporting shows where money is left on the table. Then we look at policies driving the sewage crisis. Plus, a new book explores what could happen in a biological catastrophe. This is KPBS Midday Edition, connecting our communities through conversation. The city of San Diego is dealing with a budget deficit. Some efforts to cut costs have been met with public scrutiny, like the recent decision to close Mission Bay bathrooms. But our conversation today takes us a little south of there to Ocean Beach, where the Barnes Tennis Center sits right along the shoreline. The San Diego Union-Tribune did some digging and found the Beachfront Racquet Club is collecting millions in revenue. Good for them. But the city, however, is only charging them $50 a month for the dozen-plus acres of beachfront property they sit on while crying broke. Joining me to talk about it is Jeff McDonald. He's a watchdog and accountability journalist at the San Diego Union-Tribune. Jeff, welcome.
9: Hi, thanks for having me.
8: Glad to have you here to explain all this. So take us to the Barnes Tennis Center in Ocean Beach. How would you describe the property?
9: Well, it's beautiful. It's right along the river near the Sunset Cliffs Boulevard on Point Loma Boulevard. It's about 12 acres and, you know, a couple of dozen tennis courts. And in recent years, they've responded to community, demands and added pickleball and other racket sports. And, you know, they host tournaments and they give lessons and, you know, people play there for fun. We've probably all driven by it.
8: Well, the center is run by a nonprofit, Youth Tennis San Diego. What can you tell us about the group?
9: Well, they organized, I think, in the early 1990s and put together this plan to develop the center. It's city-owned property, and they negotiated a lease with the city that was very beneficial to them. To their credit, they did take on the risk and invest the money to improve the property. The city granted it a 35-year lease, flat rent at $600 a year. So while they've been, experiencing significant growth and revenues, the city hasn't always kept up with enjoying the benefits of that success.
8: Mm. So how do their costs then compare with their revenue?
9: Well, they're making the most recent year we have available is calendar 2024, and they reported just over $7 million in revenue, assets of a little less than that. So they're doing great financially. We looked at about 5 years worth of funding, and it just tops $21 million. So they've been growing pretty seriously since COVID. And, it's not surprising why people love pickleball and tennis, and that's a beautiful place to play.
8: I'll bet. The city auditor found several permitting violations by the tennis center. Can you walk us through those?
9: Yes, they've been apparently violating the lease terms, not fulfilling some of the EIR terms, that's environmental impact report terms, when they've done some development. Most recently, there's a dispute over a property that's within the leasehold that's been used as a parking lot. They graded it, the city says, illegally. The board president tells me it was done in an effort to control the dust that nearby residents were complaining of when drivers would go onto the parking lot. So they put some gravel on it. The city says that was a violation, and there are a couple of other terms that they've not complied with. The charity says they've done their best to engage the city and to work on solutions and has had difficulty getting responses and commitments out of City Hall. So that's the charity's position.
8: So I just want to go back to this $600 annual rent. So, I mean, okay, aside from sort of this non-enforcement of violations here, they were able to pull off $600 in annual rent. What was the justification? What did the city give as justification for giving that amount for a lease?
9: Well, this is the explanation I received from a number of people. Certainly, the former city manager Jack McGrory, who is now the board president of Youth Tennis San Diego. His position is that, you know, the city wasn't using this property. It was basically just sand. The entity took on all the risk and all the capital to build the tennis courts, and they've been operating it and constructing it and maintaining it for decades now, and that the city wasn't interested in, I don't want to say profiteering, but in making a profit off the property. They thought the benefit at the time was the public benefit of having a tennis center at no city expense was worth giving up the land for. So they approved a 35-year lease that's just a flat rate with no step increases built in. Curiously enough, Jack McGrory himself signed the lease on behalf of the city. He told me his kids have grown up visiting the center and using the center, and he's incredibly proud of it, and it's a terrific asset to the community, which I'm sure is all true. He only joined the board recently, and I say some years ago, not in the 90s, but he doesn't see any conflict of interest between his approval of the lease in the 1990s and his service to the board of directors today. He is seeking a lease extension. He's told me that they've tried to engage the city as far as extending the lease or renegotiating terms of it. And again, the city's not been responsive.
8: I mean, what's the concern that deal was just a real disservice to taxpayers?
9: Well, of course, hindsight is 2020. We all know that. But, you know, the city right now is confronting a very significant budget deficit, and it's structural. And every year we go through these roller coasters of whether we're going to cut libraries or police or park services or, you know, most recently close the bathrooms at Mission Bay. What this investigation showed, as have previous investigations, even earlier this year, is the city does a poor job maintaining its real estate assets and is leaving a lot of money on the table because they're signing long-term leases that are to the benefit of the lessees and the tenants, not so much to the residents.
8: So what's the city auditor's office recommending at this point? What do they recommend the city do about this?
9: Well, to be clear, they didn't interview the lessee because their job is to oversee the city and the city's administration. They say, of course, the lease needs to be renegotiated. They also say the enforcement has to be, the lease has to be enforced, and the entity, the tenant, has to abide by terms, previous terms that agreed to. And they also chastise the city administration for failing to enforce much of any code enforcement on its leased assets around the city, well beyond the Barnes Tennis Center. So their findings were pretty eye-popping in that, you know, the real estate folks at the city of San Diego don't do a good enough job policing their leases, enforcing their leases, making sure the city is collecting market rate revenue from its assets, which is obviously a problem when we're confronting budget deficits that require bathrooms to be closed.
8: And the mayor, how has the mayor's office responded?
9: Well, they agreed with all the findings. They agreed with the three main recommendations that I just outlined, and they have a three-year plan to implement those recommendations. So, you know, we'll see what happens. They also agreed with the findings of a audit earlier this year on the city's golf courses that found the same thing, that the city was leaving money on the table, not enforcing its lease terms, and not maximizing its revenue. And the city agreed with all those. And again, these things are, you know, they take a long time to turn around and to enforce. And there's some, you know, legal hurdles that have to go through because the city did sign, in this case, with the Barnes Tennis Center, a 35-year agreement. So they can't just change the terms willy-nilly. But what they can do is enter into negotiations to rewrite the lease, perhaps extend it, but certainly make sure that, you know, the revenue is market rate.
8: Now, were you able to speak with the owners of the Barnes Tennis Center or the nonprofit Youth Tennis San Diego for this story?
9: Yes, Mr. McGrory returned my call to the CEO, and we spoke at length about his position, the center's position, all the good they're doing for the community, all the dollars they bring into the community through hosting national pickleball tournaments and other, you know, major events that do draw, you know, hundreds, if not thousands of visitors to the community. So that's all well and good. But again, he didn't dispute that they didn't get a permit for the grading. His answer to me on that question was they didn't realize they needed one. So, you know, they're working to correct that. They also agree that they are getting a good deal financially and that they're open to renegotiating terms of the lease. But again, Mr. McGrory's beef was that the city hasn't been engaging him and responding and returning his entreaties to do so. He told me he would love another 35-year lease, maybe a 50-year lease, obviously at revised rates. But he can't get the city to, I don't want to say return his calls, but to engage in a meaningful negotiation.
8: Interesting. Well, it was a good deal. It certainly is a good deal, I should say. What is the significance of this in the context of San Diego's overall budget picture, you think?
9: Well, it's millions of dollars in lost revenue. And, you know, if we look at the city's, we know they have a structural budget deficit of, I want to say nine figures, right? It's 100 million plus every year. And we go through this roller coaster of cutting back services, libraries, parks, whatnot, every year. So certainly if we did a better job managing our assets, as we all do in our real lives at home, then we could raise some revenue. I'll give one other recent example. The San Diego Zoo doesn't pay any rent to the city, and they have 100 plus acres in Balboa Park.
8: Wow. Well, we'll have to leave it there, Jeff. That is all incredibly interesting and something we'll continue to follow for sure. I've been speaking with Jeff McDonald. He's a watchdog and accountability journalist at the San Diego Union Tribune. Jeff, as always, thank you so very much.
9: Hey, thank you for having me.
8: Still to come, we take a close look at policies driving the sewage crisis. Midday Edition is back after the break.
6: Live from KPBS, I'm Corey Suzuki. Law enforcement officials in North Carolina say they've arrested a 17-year-old in connection with the hate-driven attack on the Islamic Center of San Diego earlier this year, when two men opened fire outside the mosque, killing two community members and a longtime security guard. The suspect was indicted today by a grand jury on three counts of murder and one count of conspiracy. This hour, a press conference is underway in Forsyth County. We'll have more on this breaking story later this afternoon. In Nepal, rescuers are racing to free hundreds of workers believed to be trapped in tunnels at hydropower sites that were buried in mud by catastrophic flooding on the Nepal-China border. The efforts unfolded Monday as the death toll climbed and increasingly desperate families searched for missing loved ones. The combined deaths in Nepal and China surpassed 950, with more than 4,000 people missing. A private sector association representing power companies says at least 900 workers are unaccounted for at 12 damaged hydropower projects. About 500 of those workers were believed to be trapped in the tunnels. The United Arab Emirates Air Force has intercepted an Iranian drone over its territorial waters. The defense ministry says the attack Monday comes after the U.S. and Iran exchanged fire on the weekend, the first action in a month. The defense ministry says it dealt with an Iranian drone that was detected over its waters approaching from Iran. There were no immediate claims of responsibility from Tehran. Now, here's your updated forecast from the Weather Channel.
10: South-facing beaches are experiencing elevated surf due to swells from Hurricane Katrina, creating high rip current risk at the beaches. Otherwise, coastal cloudiness will clear to sunshine, 81. Gentle southwest breeze this afternoon. Warm in the inland valleys, mid-90s, deserts reaching 105. Low clouds, areas of patchy fog of the coast tonight, mild lows in the upper 60s. Beautiful summer weather will hold through the week ahead. Temperatures around 80 degrees at the coast. Inland cooling trend will continue. We'll see the temperatures fall back into the mid-80s to the lower 90s in the valleys and a 100 to 105 in the desert. Afternoon and evening, mountain desert winds will be gusty, reaching 25 to 35 miles per hour. Tropical moisture from a disturbance south of Baja California will drift northward over the Labor Day weekend, bring a few showers back into the forecast late in the holiday weekend. Richard DeWedding at the Weather Channel.
11: Good afternoon. Scott Bass with your surf report. West winds have kicked up 11 to 12 miles per hour. Plenty of texture on the surface, but plenty of surf in the lineups as a mix of wind swell, tropical swell, and southern hemi swell combine to provide waves of 3 to 4 to 5 feet. Let's call it stomach to shoulder high, easily head high at the south-facing beaches. And another tropical system farther south looks promising. We're coming off a high tide. It goes low until 6 p.m., a 0.8. The water estimated 72 degrees. Some upwelling from this wind swell. Light breezes for your evening session. 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
8: Welcome back. You're listening to KPBS Midday Edition. I'm Jade Hindman. Every day, millions of gallons of sewage and toxic waste flows through the Tijuana River and is dumped into the Pacific Ocean. The pollution continues to be a major environmental and health concern on both sides of the border. Policymakers, scientists, and community groups have been trying to address this sewage crisis for years. So how did we get at this point, and how is it continuing to impact communities today? I'm here with Paula Stigler-Granados. She's an associate professor at the SDSU School of Public Health and has led research on this crisis for many years. Professor Granados, welcome back to Midday. How are you?
18: Great. Thanks for having me.
8: Thanks for taking the time today. At a press conference earlier today, County Supervisors Tara Lawson-Reamer and Paloma Aguirre announced a plan that would treat sewage on this side of the border. So remind us of the scale of this issue, how much sewage is flowing in the river and making its way to our oceans.
18: You know, this is a question that we have been watching and monitoring for decades, and it changes over time. I do know that, our current South Bay International Wastewater Treatment Plant is treating up to 35 million gallons a day, but not all of the wastewater that's supposed to go through that system is going through the system, and it makes its way into the river. At last check, I was looking, about 11 million gallons was showing up on the river flow gauges that they have in the river. And right now, we really shouldn't have any water flowing through the river right now because it is a dry seasonal river. So we could estimate that what isn't getting treated depends on the flow at the time and infrastructure breaks and pumps, et cetera. So the number changes over time, in other words. But in, you know, from a perspective of what we've been looking at as a community, really zero, you know, sewage or wastewater should be making its way into the river and out into the ocean and running through our communities. So 11 to 12 million gallons is what I saw on the gauge for the last couple of days on a daily basis.
8: What's it been like this summer for people who live near or have gone to Imperial Beach, who live near the river? What's it been like?
18: Well, what I've been hearing a lot of is that, you know, our beaches continue to be closed. It's unsafe to get into the water. We have a lot of smells coming from the river that's flowing through the communities. a lot of people reporting headaches and illnesses that they're experiencing, especially at night when a lot of the gases from the river and the flows tend to be the highest. So I'm still hearing that it's a problem. And again, we have some better days than others, but again, every day there's some amount of waste flowing through those rivers that's potentially making people sick.
8: I would imagine the heat and humidity have only made this worse.
18: Absolutely not helping people here in San Diego. We have to keep our windows open and air flowing. And whenever you have your windows open and you have these toxic gases moving into your homes because of the river flows from, you know, untreated wastewater, it's making it fairly unbearable for most people.
8: You were one of the lead researchers behind a huge survey that looked at the health impacts of the sewage. And while the full results aren't out yet, what can you tell us about what you found so far?
18: Yeah, we've definitely heard the same things that our San Diego County public health offices had heard through their surveys with the CDC. It's people nauseated, headaches, gastrointestinal problems, respiratory illnesses abound, especially whenever the flow tends to be the highest in the river and the gases seem to be the highest readings that we have as well on our monitors.
8: What are the main factors and policies exacerbating the sewage crisis today?
18: This is, you know, a really good question. I think that the policies of underfunding our infrastructure has really been the heart of this problem for years. The operation and maintenance isn't been kept up. And, you know, political will to fund infrastructure like this hasn't always been there. I'm seeing it moving in the direction where we are definitely having a lot more investment into that infrastructure. But the political will and the policies really have to be there in order to protect public health. So I think just the lack of investment into our infrastructure and redundancies, being ready for like when a pipe breaks or whenever there's a large storm that surges. I think all of those things have to be ready because, again, I'll always go back to the idea that no amount of wastewater running through a community is acceptable.
8: Yeah. And the South Bay Ocean Outfall Pipeline, for example, is located about 3.5 miles from Imperial Beach, and it dumps untreated wastewater into the ocean. Somehow that then circulates back around. Tell me a bit about that. And if you feel like there was a lack of vision in making that plan.
18: You know, the South Bay Ocean Outfall is kind of very similar to what we have at our Point Loma Wastewater Treatment Plant, in that we have these long pipelines that go out and drop the wastewater out. It is treated to like a primary treated stage, which is the similar that we do at our Point Loma Wastewater Treatment facilities. And I think that for now, that's what we have along our coastline because of the lack of infrastructure to really treat to a secondary. So if you're looking at how you treat wastewater, you can remove all the, you know, the large pieces of waste in the wastewater, and then you have like a basic treatment process. That's what's going out there right now. In terms of how that circulates back up and around the coastline, I think that's research that's being done, you know, through Scripps and UCSD, and also the San Diego County is, you know, their water quality program is also looking at how much of the bacteria and things are getting into the coastline. That's something that they've been watching for a really long time. I do think we need to improve that infrastructure, but for now, it is treating some of the water that's going out there.
8: Mm. For a long time, also, the Tijuana River sewage crisis was seen as a water issue, not an air issue. How has that impacted the way policymakers have responded to it?
18: Yeah, so for the longest time, we just thought this was beach closures and surfers, you know, don't get in the water. But now we realize that it does become aerosolized. And there's been a lot of research that's been done, especially our partners like Dr. Kim Prather's lab at UCSD and several other people at Scripps have been looking at this aerosolization issue. And how we're treating this now is that people like the Air Pollution Control Board are getting involved, that the district is now putting hydrogen sulfide monitors closer to the river. They're partnering with UCSD as well to look at how much of this is converting into gases and aerosolizing. We're looking at other types of gases that are coming off of the river I know our team at SDSU is looking at low-cost sensors like silicone wristbands that we can hang up to understand what's getting into the air from the water. So I think that, you know, people like, or the groups like the Air Pollution Control District have had to jump in and help out. You know, they're putting out air purifiers into the community through the IDA program. I'm now sitting on the California Air Resources Board as well, representing San Diego, and talking with them about their toxic air monitoring program and how we can improve understanding of how this, this wastewater is really affecting our community's air quality as well as water quality.
8: Yeah, you mentioned it. Governor Gavin Newsom recently appointed you to be on that California Air Resources Board. Congratulations to you. But talk more about, you know, about that and how you're advocating for the sewage crisis on that level.
18: Yeah, you know, the California Air Resources Board always has a representative from San Diego from our local air pollution control district on the board. I was recently appointed. I replaced Mayor Todd Gloria on that board. And, you know, a lot of what CARB does is, you know, looking at emissions from, you know, pollution and things like that. And one of their newest programs is sort of a toxic air roadmap. And I've been helping to sort of talk with CARB about how do we improve our framework for understanding things like hydrogen sulfide gases in our communities. And I know that, you know, responding to that are several other people like Senator Padilla and Blake Spear also looking at policies that CARB would also be working with them on to help improve some of the conditions in our South Bay.
8: Wow. You know, there are a few bills related to this crisis that have made their way through the California legislature. One of them you actually helped with the language on, and that is SB 58. If passed, what would that bill do?
18: You know, this is a bill that Senator Padilla had put into motion, and I believe it's just going up to the governor's office now. But what it's really looking at doing is directing the California Air Resources Board and our Office of Environmental Health and Hazard Assessment to really take a look at what's a framework for responding to hydrogen sulfide in particular that would help local air districts, especially to be able to have best practices and guidance for looking at how to address these issues and preparing communities for them. And I think that this framework is really intended to help in the bigger picture, give a comprehensive evaluation of how things like hydrogen sulfide exposures are affecting our communities, especially at like a chronic level. So it's one thing to get sick from an acute level of high levels of hydrogen sulfide, and it's another thing to sort of be bombarded by it on a chronic daily basis or nightly basis. And we really need to understand that a lot better so that we can help our local air districts respond to that better.
8: How long do you think it'll take to get the kind of research necessary to create policy change or more urgency to fix this problem?
18: Well, we've been working as a researcher. I've been with my colleagues and other institutions doing this research for many, many years now. And I think the newest research that's starting to really come out, again, showing that it's not just in the water, that it's also in the air, is already starting to impact policies. Because, you know, I'm a scientist researcher in the field, and suddenly I found myself sitting on these governing boards advising the science. And I think that, you know, right now we're finally starting to see some meaningful progress. And so I don't think it's going to take that long, but I do think we still have a lot more to understand. And there's, I think, a difference between like what's interesting for research and what's necessary for policymaking. And I think we're right in the middle of that zone right now, of really starting to understand how the science is going to impact policies. And it's starting to.
8: How are you working with healthcare providers in the region to address the impacts of this contamination?
18: You know, that's a really good question. I know that a lot of what we've been hearing from community members and from local doctors is not really understanding the connection between what people are seeing and feeling in their communities with regards to environmental exposures and how to translate that into what healthcare providers can help them with. And so one of the things that we just launched, and it's starting September 23rd, is a healthcare provider ECHO series. ECHO stands for I always forget what it stands for, but it's basically a network of providers doing peer-to-peer education about how, I think it's Extension for Community Health Outcomes. There it is.
19: There we go.
18: Yeah, it's basically a way to give peer-to-peer education about important topics that are kind of niche. And so this will be like our local South Bay urgent care doctors, Doctors Kimberly and Matt Dixon, will be our first people giving a talk and case presentations about what they're seeing in their community around gastrointestinal illnesses. And we plan to have these

0: system so that we'll have a better understanding of how people are really being impacted. Because as we found out through this crisis ongoing, not a lot of people may be going to the hospital as much as they are just chronically ill, and sometimes just going to their local providers or urgent care clinics. And so it's difficult to track what goes on at just a local urgent care, primary care level. And so hopefully this will help provide more of a background for physicians to document some of this issues happening with their patients.
1: That is an interesting point that you bring up there. There's been a slow but growing awareness of the issue and its impact on our communities. Do you see that as a silver lining?
0: I do. And having worked on this issue for a really long time, you know, starting out as a grad student a long time ago doing this particular issue, I think that I am seeing a lot more people talk about it. It's become, you know, more in the news. It's making its way up, you know, to the offices at the state level as well. Internationally, we're talking about changes in Tijuana as well. Mexico's been making some changes as well. And so I do see that this is getting more exposure, and it's helping to bring more understanding to the issue and hopefully bring a solution, because again, this shouldn't be happening anywhere in the world, especially right here in our yard.
1: I've been speaking with Paula Stigler-Granados. She's an associate professor at the SDSU School of Public Health and head of its Environmental Health Division. We'll link to resources related to the sewage crisis on our page, kpbs.org. Professor Granados, thank you so very much for your time and congratulations on your appointment.
0: Thank you so much. Great to be here.
1: Up next, Pulitzer Prize finalist and investigative journalist Annie Jacobson is out with a new book, Biological War. She joins us to talk about what could happen in a biological catastrophe when KPBS Midday Edition returns.

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3: 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I'm Jade Hindman. What would happen if Russia inadvertently released a weaponized pathogen into the world? Is the United States prepared for such a scenario? Well, Biological War, a scenario by investigative journalist and author Annie Jacobson, unravels what that could look like hour by hour over the span of 6 days and the chaos and destruction it leads to. I'm joined now by Annie Jacobson. Annie, welcome to Midday Edition.
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3: It's great to have you on, and I can't wait to

0: sort of dig into this book and talk about it. Because your previous book took us through what would happen in a nuclear war. So what makes the threat of biological war so different here?
1: Biological war is an entirely different animal, starting with the fact that it doesn't actually have to be an attack. It can be an accident, and that includes a lab leak. That makes it very, very dangerous to the Pentagon war game planners, so much so that on the threat spectrum, it falls in line right after nuclear war, and it is also considered the greatest overall threat, meaning more likely to happen than nuclear.
0: Wow. In the book, again, the scenario starts with an American traveler and a lab leak. Why start at that point?
1: That's right. I wanted to show to, you know, the citizenry that it doesn't have to be an actual attack. Nefarious intent does not have to be there. A lab leak is also something that we all know can happen. There have been hundreds of lab leaks documented. And, you know, to add on to that, we all lived through the COVID pandemic. And so we know that a biological catastrophe affecting all of us is not something that is just theoretical.
0: What's the pathogen you create for this fictitious scenario? And how did you come up with it?
1: Yes, I would say hypothetical, perhaps, maybe more indicative than fictional, because although my book reads like science fiction, so I've been told, it is actually science fact. And for precisely that reason, the pathogen in the scenario, a pathogen can be a virus or a bacteria, it is a bacteria known as plague. And the reason I chose that is because so many of us think plague is a scourge of the past because antibiotics have historically treated plague. And yet now with genetic modifications and how easy they are to do, we know that a plague pathogen can be easily tweaked in a lab to defeat an antibiotic. And that's where you get into a real nightmare scenario. And that's precisely why I use that scenario in the book.
0: Well, I mean, you know, and part of this scenario too is that, you know, we are all social creatures and our need to connect with each other is also a key part of this pathogen.
1: I mean, absolutely. And before we go down this dystopian road, because in the book's author's note right at the beginning, I do give a spoiler alert, like it ends in dystopia. But in the very end of the book, I also make note that the point of the book is not panic as much as it is pressure. Because for reasons that you say, like we are all social creatures, meaning we're all somehow connected. At the risk of sounding like a Pollyanna, it really comes down to that. So the reality that we are also connected is if something proper isn't done to deal with these kind of threats, the thing that makes us such an amazing civilization wanting to be part of is that which could also ultimately destroy us.
0: What can events from our past, like the bubonic plague, teach us about, you know, biological warfare and its potential impact today?
1: Well, I think what it can teach us is that a little bit of knowledge goes a really long way. Like, for example, I've been on book tour around the country, and it's been, you know, both fascinating to discuss the terrifying aspects of this scenario, but also really heartening to talk with people who read the book who are like, wow, I learned all these things that I knew kind of on the periphery from COVID, but I didn't really register and I didn't understand the importance. And so if you go with the fact that knowledge is both king and queen, that I do, you realize that knowing things like, for example, you know, airborne pathogens are what are such pandemic potential pathogens. COVID was airborne. Ebola, this terrible outbreak in West Africa right now, not airborne, hence not necessarily pandemic potential. You can learn things like case fatality rate, that like COVID was 1%. People go, oh, of course, And many people say 1% or lower. When you're looking at plague, when you're looking at pneumonic plague, which is what happens when plague enters the lungs, hence pneumonia, now you're looking at a pathogen that can have a case fatality rate of 100%. And so you realize these facts about biology and the cert uncertainty therein actually really becomes part of one's knowledge base, and therefore you can act with sort of appropriate decision making, not necessarily like catastrophizing in panic.
0: Well, your books are built on detailed research. You held dozens of interviews with officials across the highest levels of government for this book. How prepared is our government set up to respond to such a scenario?
1: Well, here's another spoiler alert, and not a great one. The government is not prepared at all. And this, by the way, is not debated among subject matter experts, neither the ones I interviewed for the book, nor the individuals that I've been in contact with since. And this is a major problem. There have been billions and billions and billions of dollars spent on biodefense, but none of these systems really work. Look at what happened in COVID. I mean, we all wound up being at home and many, many people got sick. So we need to ask ourselves, I think, as a society, okay, so there is obviously an enormous budget for this kind of thing. Money is being spent, but it's not being spent in the right place. The programs are not effective. So I think what happens, having reported on, national security for 20 years, is that it's a little bit like the squeaky wheel gets the grease. And so when people can realize why spend money in places that don't work, you can move away from that kind of excess, that kind of waste, and move into something that's a more viable solution. What that solution is, I can feel like that's the next question coming. I wish I knew, but I do believe that people are taking notice. And that's not just the citizenry, it's people at the level of government.
0: Well, let me ask you this question, because here in San Diego, biotech is it's a big industry. We have major research institutions, high containment labs, a large military presence, and public health facilities specifically for identifying biological threats. Does being at the center of biotech, you think, make us safer here, given that there's expertise here, or does it present sort of a different kind of risk level for us?
1: I think you have raised the most important question going forward in the future. And it's important not to confuse biological research with like what often gets confused with biological weapons engineering, which is illegal. They are different lanes. And for the book, I interviewed a lot of individuals, including people based in San Diego, who work in sort of, cutting edge, future-looking medical countermeasures, and this includes vaccines and antibiotics that can deal with coming threats. I chose not to write them into the scenario because these organizations and their programs are so new, and many also include artificial intelligence-enabled biology. So there needs to be a serious broadening, I think, of subject matter experts being able to explain this into the public discourse so that we all don't kind of get hijacked by one person's idea about what might work. Because it could very easily become the biodefense industrial complex. In other words, more money being spent at something that doesn't work. But I do believe that that is where a positive future lies. What doesn't work are the What I can say from my reporting doesn't work are the massive heavy-duty biosurveillance programs that DHS and CDC have pumped billions of dollars into, kind of monitoring people's health. This is like a very specific lane, but I think it's an anecdotal example that's valuable to people. Like CDC, for example, alleges to have this, system. It's called a surveillance, syndromic surveillance system. It's a fancy word for like keeping an eye on emergency room activity. And it takes incoming data, allegedly anonymized, so it doesn't have your name or my name if we're in the emergency room with a respiratory cold, but nonetheless, More than 7,000 of these facilities pump that data to the CDC in near real time. So you'd think, terrific, if there's an outbreak, wow, the CDC can stop it in its tracks. Except for you learn from the book, well, no, because first of all, there are major holes in that reporting. Like homeless populations are not counted, 800,000 people with serious respiratory illnesses. And also that then the CDC gets log jammed by something like diagnostics, for example. And diagnostics is a fancy word for testing. So, what I try to do as an author is make the narrative dramatic enough and simple enough that readers can follow along and they almost don't realize that they're getting a huge lesson in what may or may not work in a giant bureaucracy.
0: And I want to talk a little bit about that writing and how you approach telling this story, because you lay out this scenario and this well-researched detail in an accessible and detached style, and yet the story you're telling is absolutely, it's just terrifying. It is hard for you. Is it hard for you to write about topics like this and not be affected by them personally?
1: Everybody has their threshold of like what they can intake. Mine, when it comes to national security threats, seems to be perfectly suited to learn the most horrifying and terrifying information and then convey it in a dramatic manner. But there are other things I cannot report on. I mean, children being hurt, for example, it's just not an area my brain can go to. And so I completely, like, if friends and family that sometimes say to me, I can't read your books, it's too scary. I understand. Like, you have to be able to have a threshold and want to know about this to actually read my book. But what I'm told by a lot of people is, they end up reading the book. Apparently, you kind of read it without stopping because you have to find out what happens in the end. And at the end of the day, I feel like on aggregate, people end up saying, I am now less frightened because at least I know like the difference between catastrophizing and a real threat. I mean, that's a little bit of that the Ebola scenario I mentioned earlier, where you can understand when something is an epidemic but might not become a pandemic.
0: So, one of the questions I was left with is, what's more dangerous in a scenario, the pathogen, the biological weapon, or is it the lack of guardrails on science and technology, which are moving a lot faster than what the laws and protocols can keep up with? What are your thoughts on that?
1: Absolutely, something we should keep thinking about, keep talking about, pressing sort of people who are in a position to do something about that on, because absolutely science and technology are moving at this extraordinary pace. And I've written about science and tech in all of my eight books. This is not going away. The difference is that the acceleration is now dramatic, literally by the day. But that said, technology also offers a lot of solution. And so I think that the more informed we are about the parameters of what science and tech can do, the better off we all are. But these are conversations that can absolutely veer into, catastrophizing when you don't have good, solid information that is made simple.
0: I've been speaking with Annie Jacobson, author of the book Biological War, A Scenario. Annie, thank you so very much for joining us.
1: Thank you for having me.
0: And before we let you go, we have an update on charges in the Islamic Center shooting earlier this year. Law enforcement officials say they've arrested a 17-year-old in connection with the hate-driven attack when two young men opened fire outside the mosque, killing two community members and a longtime security guard. The North Carolina woman is accused of recording the live stream of the shooting and sharing it, as well as publishing the manifesto of the shooters online. Forsyth County District Attorney Jim O'Neill spoke at a press conference earlier in the hour. Stay tuned for more on KPBS.
2: We looked at the carnage that...
0: All right. Thank you for joining us today. 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And if you've got feedback or ideas, give us a call, 619-452-0228. Don't forget to listen to All Things Considered on your drive home to get the news and breaking updates around San Diego. And I'm Jade Hindman. We'll talk again tomorrow. Until then, make it a great day on purpose, everyone.

0: We are technically a bit past the dog days of summer. Early July through mid-August is when they run, so says the old Farmer's Almanac. It's an astronomical thing, it turns out, that happens to align with the hottest, humidest, sometimes grossest days of the year, before global warming, I suppose. But I digress, because while, yes, the thermostat is still registering in the 80s and 90s in much of the country, we are here to talk to you right now about snow. Your thoughts might not have turned to winter, but you know whose have? Ski resorts. Marketplace's Caitlin Tan has our story of how some of those resorts are putting snow in the bank.
1: If you visit the cross-country ski area in Utah's Wasatch Mountains about now, you'd see lots of dry grass and sagebrush. You could hike the trails or hop on your mountain bike, and you might also catch a glimpse of a football field-sized mound.
2: We now pull, you come here and you go that way and we pull it here.
1: Listening to a video from Soldier Hollow Nordic Center back in March. The mound is covered in mats, blankets, and tarps. What's underneath? Snow.
2: And now comes the mats.
1: The snow storage technology is from Finland. The insulated snow pile sits through the scorching summer heat and somehow mostly survives. I recently called up Soldier Hollow's manager, Luke Bodensteiner, to check on the pile. It was 85 degrees that day.
3: I'm looking at it right now. It's still there. It's still, you know, close to 25 feet deep, to be honest.
1: A few months from now, the cover will come off and the giant snowbank will be spread out with a snow groomer.
3: I think we'll probably be able to open about 2 weeks earlier than we normally have.
1: For a ski resort, opening early can be the difference between prosperity and just eking along. It'll be pretty limited terrain, but skiers will be skiing. Last year, Soldier Hollow opened 2 weeks late because snow was nowhere to be found. And that's not something Bodensteiner is willing to risk in the future.
3: We are preparing to host the Olympics and Paralympics in 2034.
1: Cross-country skiing, biathlon, and the Nordic combined. Hard to do a global winter sports competition without something to compete on.
3: Then snow storage will almost certainly figure into our preparations for that event. Just to guarantee that, you know, we can produce the Olympics in sort of any kind of weather, right?
1: Stored snow is like an insurance policy. Quite a few ski resorts in Europe are already doing it, but it's still catching on in the States.
4: All of our guests in the summer don't know what it is. And when we tell them it's snow under there, they don't believe us.
1: That's Nate Shake. He's the mountain operator at Bogus Basin, a downhill ski resort near Boise, Idaho. And they've stored snow the last two summers. When it's 100 plus degrees, his crew turns anxious.
4: Everybody, you know, we all watch the pile. Is it getting smaller? I think it's getting smaller.
1: A little, but not much. They invested $120,000 in insulation materials. And Shake says it's worth it to have the guarantee of even a little snow.
4: I mean, you can get open, you can get your lift spinning, you can start selling lift tickets.
1: Shake says Bogus Basin rakes in about 30% of its annual profits during the winter holidays. And last year, it would have missed out. There wasn't any snow, and it was too warm for the man-made kind. But a big pile from the previous winter bought them time.
4: We were able to open one of our conveyor lifts and have a train park and a skiing lane on the stored snow.
1: And if lift tickets are selling, people are likely spending money in town. That's something Paul Bierman is seeing in northern Vermont. He's an environmental scientist at the University of Vermont. And he says snow storage has helped revive the local Nordic ski area.
5: It's allowed general stores to thrive. It's allowed Airbnbs to thrive. It's allowed cabins and lodging to come back that had closed because there weren't enough clientele.
1: The resort now stores snow in a pond basin covered in wood chips, a technique Bierman helped with.
5: It just gives them the ability to function through an increasingly erratic and warming climate in Vermont.
1: But Bierman calls snow storage a band-aid for ski resorts.
5: At some point, the winters are going to get warm enough that that snow you spread in November is not going to stick around. It's going to melt.
1: He says figuring out how to slow or stop warming winters is the only foolproof business plan for guaranteeing skiing. I'm Caitlin Tan for Marketplace.

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1: This final note on the way out today, in which artificial intelligence ain't all that. The U.S. division of Ernst & Young, the big accountancy and consulting company, is putting $100 million in employee rewards and incentives on the line. This is the quote from the Wall Street Journal, which had the story. They want to recognize people who show skills like adaptability and innovation and judgment, as well as experimentation with AI. I'm pleased to be able to report that there is hope for humanity yet, gang. Amir Babawi, Caitlin Esch, John Gordon Neukar, Steve Mollison, Stephanie Seek are the Marketplace editing staff. Kelly Silvera is the news director. And I'm Kai Rizdahl. We will see you tomorrow, everybody. This is APM.
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5: A small brush fire in El Cajon on the westbound 8 just before 2nd. They've got the left lane closed as they get a handle on that. Looks like they are about to get that extinguished. Both sides a little backup, though. East 52 heavy on the summit and south 805 slowing from the 52 to the 15. South 5 starting to back up a little more just past Washington into National City. North 5, you've got a little slow into Solana Beach from an earlier incident. And East 78 getting heavy through San Marcos. 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
6: Live from NPR News in Culver City, California, I'm Dwayne Brown. Stocks fell on Wall Street in the last trading day of August, while oil prices rose amid renewed tensions in Iran. But as NPR's Rafael Naum tells us, stocks still posted gains for the month.
7: A U.S. attack against 2 Iranian rocket launchers in the Strait of Hormuz marked the first U.S. strike against Iran in several weeks. And after the flare-up, Trump warned, quote, "We are going to hit them hard." The Dow Jones promptly fell over 370 points, while the S&P and the Nasdaq also declined. Meanwhile, Brent, the global benchmark for oil prices, rose above $90 at one point before slightly paring back. That said, all 3 major stock indexes still posted monthly gains in August, in part after companies reported good earnings. The earnings have given some confidence to investors, though renewed tensions in the Middle East pose a big risk. Rafael Nam, NPR News.
6: Well, Amazon faces a new federal lawsuit over the company's ad prices. It's the 3rd suit brought by the Federal Trade Commission, this time focusing on how the tech company has treated brands and sellers who pay for the ads. NPR's Alina Selyuk with more.
8: The Federal Trade Commission and 22 states are suing Amazon. They allege that the company made tens of billions of dollars over 7 years by misleading brands and sellers. The lawsuit argues Amazon, quote, secretly and systemically overcharged advertisers. And note that Amazon is among NPR's financial supporters. Specifically, the FTC focuses on the special auctions that Amazon uses to set advertising prices for what shoppers see as sponsored listings. The FTC alleges that Amazon manipulated the bidding to push up the price. Amazon, in response, says the lawsuit fundamentally misrepresents how its advertising works and says its platform has, in fact, saved advertisers billions of dollars.
6: You are listening to NPR News.
9: Live on KPBS, I'm Debbie Cruz. North Carolina law enforcement officials say they've arrested a 17-year-old in connection with the hate-driven attack on the Islamic Center of San Diego earlier this year, when two people opened fire outside the mosque, killing three people. The North Carolina girl is accused of recording the live stream of the shooting and sharing it, as well as publishing the shooter's writings online. The Forsyth County District Attorney Jim O'Neill spoke at a press conference this afternoon.
10: We looked at the carnage that had occurred in California, and quite frankly, this is a student in the Winston-Salem Forsyth County school system, and the thought of her going back to school, or with the weekend approaching, holy days approaching, we didn't know what she was capable of across the country.
9: A grand jury indicted the girl of three counts of murder by aiding and abetting and one count of conspiracy. San Diego Police Chief Scott Wall reacted to the arrest by saying it was a meaningful step toward justice for the three irreplaceable lives that were lost that day, and that his department is committed to exhausting every lead to hold anyone who may have played a role in the shooting accountable. A former high-ranking leader of St. Peter Chaldean Catholic Cathedral in El Cajon has been ordered to stand trial for allegedly embezzling $272,000. Prosecutors say 69-year-old Bishop Emmanuel Shaletta stole cash rent payments from a church tenant. He was charged with 16 counts of embezzlement and money laundering. Shaletta remains out of custody and has since resigned from his position. The Laken Riley Act is a federal law signed by President Trump in 2025. It requires mandatory detention for immigrants who are accused of certain crimes. Immigration lawyers say it is undermining due process rights guaranteed by the U.S. Constitution.
11: Laken Riley has been a problem because a basic arrest is enough, even if the person wasn't convicted. So I thought it was absurd when I heard this was on the table, and then I thought it was incredibly absurd when people voted for it.
9: That story is coming up. Cooler and dry for inland areas for early this week, with daytime highs dropping to around 5 degrees below average on Wednesday. This is KPBS, San Diego's NPR station.
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12: From NPR News, this is All Things Considered. I'm Elsa Chang in Culver City, California.
13: And I'm Mary Louise Kelly in Washington. We are still waiting on a verdict in the triple murder case against Lindsay Clancy. Clancy is accused of killing her three children back in 2023. And her case has resonated with many women who feel maternal mental health, particularly after giving birth, is not taken seriously enough. Dr. Julia Riddle is a reproductive psychiatrist and a professor at the University of North Carolina, Chapel Hill, Center for Women's Mood Disorders. Dr. Riddle, welcome to All Things Considered.
14: Thank you for having me, Mary Louise.
13: So, Lindsay Clancy does not deny killing her children. She says she was suffering postpartum psychosis. And so I want to begin there just by defining that term. What is postpartum psychosis? What are the symptoms?
14: Yeah, so postpartum psychosis, it's often a misnomer, which makes it hard out of the gate, but we talk about it as an affective illness, which means a mood disorder.
13: Mm-hmm.
14: It looks a lot like what we call a delirious mania, the delirious part meaning waxing and waning. So a woman can look like herself and act like herself for a few hours, and then the next minute, hour, can be completely taken over by these psychotic and manic symptoms being delusions. So delusions being what we call fixed false beliefs. The world is not safe. Something terrible is going to happen. Something terrible is happening, as well as hallucinations. So those are the things, hearing things that other people can't hear, seeing things that people can't see. But as well as that manic side of things. So often there's this activation, lack of sleep, kind of doing things that are very odd, often driven by delusions that women can't actually articulate to us and often can't remember once they get through an episode and get back from it. So it happens epidemiologically. Current estimates are around 1 to 2 in 1,000 births. We consider it a psychiatric emergency.
13: A psychiatric emergency. That's helpful to just hear you walk us through it, because it's what you're describing sounds like an entirely different condition on an order of magnitude from the feelings of exhaustion or being overwhelmed that so many new parents feel.
14: Yeah, that's exactly right. And we talk a lot, and I think in what we do, and I think this resonates with women all the time, there's so much normalizing. Of course you're not sleeping. Of course you're overwhelmed. Of course you're, you know, kind of crying, or maybe you get overwhelmed at times.
13: Or scared that everything's going wrong because everything feels out of control.
14: Scared that everything is going wrong, worried about your child.

0: 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How much is a little bit of chaos worth to you? Well, NPR's Henry Larson spoke with a guy who thinks it is worth about $10.
1: The guy's name is Sammy Lett. 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
4: South 805 and near the 163, the left lane is blocked. That's a stalled car. The backup out of Kearney Mesa, pretty solid to Imperial Avenue. Another stall, South 125 at the 94. It's just cleared to the center divide. Back things up from the 8. South 163 also slow, Genesee into downtown. East 8 heavy from the 5 to San Diego State. South 15 is a little heavier this afternoon, 52 to the 805. And North 5 slow, Del Mar to Solana Beach. 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
9: Live from NPR News in Washington, I'm Louise Schiavone. The Trump administration says it's asking countries to voluntarily cut off business with Iran to squeeze its economy further. But the most critical country the U.S. needs to get on board, China, has already said it will not cooperate. NPR's Emily Feng explains.
10: Previous efforts dating back to the Obama administration to get China on board with unilateral American sanctions on Iran have failed. And China has said it resolutely opposes the U.S. Treasury Department's latest calls for economic pressure tactics. Richard Nephew, a former sanctions coordinator at the State Department, says China may ask for something in return when President Xi Jinping visits Washington next month.
11: My expectation is that the Chinese will say, well, listen, if you're going to grant us concessions on U.S.-China trade issues, or you're going to agree not to use export controls and then China might be interested.
10: But Chinese support is crucial because China buys most of Iran's oil. Emily Feng, NPR News, Washington.
9: Vice President J.D. Vance said there's something evil about Michigan's Democratic Senate nominee during a campaign-style event in Detroit today. Michigan Public Radio's Colin Jackson reports.
12: Vance's comments come as Republicans frame Democratic nominee Abdul El-Sayed as too extreme for supporting measures such as Medicare for All and abolishing immigration and customs enforcement. Vance accused him of being too divisive.
13: This guy is a goldmine of content. But unfortunately, it's a goldmine of content of him fighting against the interests of the people in this room and fighting for the most terrible ideas and terrible policies and the craziest ideas out there.
12: El-Sayed says evil is taking away health care while starting trade wars and actual wars and, quote, dividing people for your own gain. Vance did not discuss the war with Iran or tensions with Canada. For NPR News, I'm Colin Jackson in Shelby Township, Michigan.
9: First tropical storm system to hit Texas this year is on track to make landfall sometime tomorrow afternoon. Houston Public Media's Andrew Schneider reports it could soon become Tropical Storm Edward.
14: Texas Governor Greg Abbott warned that Harris County, which surrounds Houston, should take the brunt of the rain and flooding from the storm.
15: Because of rapidly rising waters, especially in Harris County, we've seen too often vehicles being swept away. It's so incredibly important for anybody in any region of the state, but especially in Harris County, to avoid driving in to what appears to be waters on the roadway.
14: Abbott warned that this will also be a windstorm. He said people need to be careful to avoid doing anything that could cause a spark that the storm could fan into a wildfire, given previously dry conditions. I'm Andrew Schneider in Houston.
9: Wall Street, the Dow closed down 374 points. 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